0: This one's not on the map.
1: The woman heads towards the door, turns and says to you, well, aren't you coming?
0: For the first time in maybe your whole life, you think to yourself, why not?
1: You step out onto the platform and follow the signs that say, exit to the Love Motel.

0: Hello there and welcome to the Love Motel, your stop along the radio highway for love songs and love advice. This is your host for the night, Honey.
1: And this is your other host for the night, Donna. And if you're tuning in from where the Catskill Mountains meet the Hudson River, where I am, you're feeling the first nips of that winter chill on your cheeks and seeing a little glitter of frost on the ground in the morning sun.
0: Or maybe you've dialed in under the pinky, hazy skies of the City of Angels, where I am, watching as dusk and smog steal away the sunshine on this cool and breezy evening.
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0: If this is your first time here, The Love Motel is a late-night radio romance talk show where we answer your love advice questions, send your personal ads and misconnections out onto the airwaves,
1: and play you just the right love ballads and bangers that you needed to hear.
0: Well, Donna, let's get to it. Who's dropped a line to the Love Motel tonight?
1: Tonight, we're hearing from two lovelorn listeners who are still trying to detangle themselves from former flames.
0: And then we've got a letter from someone who can't tell if her workplace crush would look nearly as hot when they're out from under the fluorescent lighting of the office.
1: We can't wait to get to all of these with all of you out there tuned in on another lonely late evening at the Love Motel.
0: So hold on to your hearts.
1: And keep that dial tuned to this exact frequency.
0: We're so excited to spend the night with you. Let's open up that first letter, Donna.
1: Sounds great, honey. This listener signed their letter simply O, and they wrote,
0: "Dear Donna and Honey, 6 years ago I made a best friend, and then 4 years after that, or probably sooner, we fell in love. We started dating and it was fast and furious and mostly wonderful. But a few months into it, I started feeling intensely trapped. Like if this was the person I wanted to spend the rest of my life with, it was too soon and too much. She pretty clearly has an anxious attachment style, and I have an avoidant one. So the more space I asked for, the more she tried to keep a hold on me. We broke up once, got back together, and then after 2 years, broke up again. That was over a year ago, and I was making good progress and moving on, but we saw each other at a special event the other weekend and completely fell back into it. She feels so much like home. I don't believe in soulmates, but I feel so tied to her on an almost energetic level. We're taking this time apart because we both have a lot of growing to do and might not even ultimately be compatible. I don't know how to get over her, though. I think about her constantly and haven't felt super inclined to be intimate with anyone else. It's a real can't live with her, can't live without her situation. What advice or strategies do you have that could help me move on and focus on my own personal growth? Thank you in advance."
1: Hi, O. This is the stuff of some of the most compelling love stories ever told. But down here in the real world, it's gotta feel like being stuck in love limbo. I know it's not nearly as hot as it is in the movies to be a part of such a passionately volatile relationship.
0: It must feel a little bit like being stuck in romantic purgatory, which doesn't sound fun at all.
1: If we're talking getting over her strategy, I'd say try to frequently remind yourself why you didn't work. Even if there's plenty of love there, or excellent sex, or whatever good times, there were plenty of reasons you just didn't make good romantic partners. And that's okay. It happens all the time. It seems like you actually learned some really important stuff from this relationship, namely your needs. Your awareness of your attachment style says to me that you're already well on the path of personal growth when it comes to learning about your needs and what future partners can reasonably expect from you. Because you know your attachment style, you can work on the ways in which you'll likely be asked to compromise in a relationship. You may have to be prepared to open up more than you're used to be able to tell future partners what your needs are so they don't have to guess at what you're feeling when you do ask for space. You may find yourself in relationships with people who ask for more affirmations, more emotional support, or more affection than what comes naturally to you. You get to decide if you want to get more comfortable compromising on those things, or just learn that you want a partner who doesn't require any of that. Being upfront and super crystal about your needs is an excellent practice, no matter what your attachment style. But also, you just like space, just as so many people do. So you may want to seek out the same quality in a partner, someone who doesn't mind giving you the space you need to thrive and won't take it personally when you ask for that space.
0: Oh God, that's good advice, Donna. It also sounds like you can't get over this person because you didn't just lose a partner. You lost a friend, and you were friends for a lot longer than you ever dated. And it sounds like maybe that's your sweet spot. Of course, she feels like home. All the greatest friendships do. And it's hard to have crossed a boundary when you now find your friend attractive, because that opens up a whole Pandora's box for where your relationship could go. And you took it there and it didn't work, and that was a huge risk. And I so feel for you, because it would be devastating to have that double whammy loss. So maybe with enough time and space apart, you guys can drift back towards a friendship and make a boundary there and then never cross it again. Because you're good at being friends, and it sounds like you miss each other. It's hard to have crushes or even sexual feelings towards a friend, but it's not uncommon. And it's about figuring out if it's worth sacrificing something special for something sexual. Seems like you guys have really tried hard to make it work, and it just didn't. We have to own that sort of knowledge and move on.
1: We wholeheartedly commend you for trying. It's always worth it to try. Unfortunately, we can't force anyone to change. We can change our behavior and hope that they want to work on themselves as much as we want to work on ourselves.
0: We encourage you to really take time apart and take it seriously, especially since it seems you know it's what you want and you don't want to string your ex and ex-best friend along. So here's a song to help you walk away from this one for now. It's called, appropriately, The Breakup Song.

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1: That's right. We're waiting for you to check in. 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
0: Or maybe you want to let your sweetie know you're thinking of them. 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
1: And how do they do that, honey?
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1: Just call 857-DIAL-LOVE. 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
1: We're glad you pulled over to check in for the night and that you're spending the evening with your radio by your ear in a big, fluffy Love Motel bed.
0: We hope you're finding your stay with Donna and Honey to be just what you needed after that long drive where you let your heart take the wheel.
1: So, Donna, let's pull up the next letter from our love line.
0: Next up, honey, we have a letter from someone we're calling Labor of Love, and they wrote,
1: "Dear Donna and Honey, how can I tell if a work crush is a real crush, or just a coping mechanism for unsustainable work conditions and labor despair? Is it worth trying to find the spark outside the office, or do I risk destroying the simple joy of workplace flirtation?"
0: I think, Labor of Love, your answer is right there in the question. Because you're asking us if this crush is real, it might just not be?
1: If this was a strong enough feeling to pursue, you wouldn't even be coming to Donna and Honey to see what we think about it. You'd just be strolling up to the water cooler, wearing the cute outfit you picked out the night before, and casually asking that person from the next cubicle over if they've got some time for you, off the clock.
0: That's not to say that crushes can't be confusing. They sure as hell can be excruciatingly unclear. But again, because you asked if this crush was real in the way that you did, I'm inclined to think that this crush is just a distraction from your otherwise soul-sucking job.
1: And don't get us wrong. Just because it's a coping mechanism doesn't mean we think you should find a different way to cope. Mondays through Fridays, 9 a.m. through 5 p.m., might just be the darkest hours of our lifetimes. If those hours go by a little faster because you're busy writing and rewriting and rewriting again the same 5-sentence email to make it as subtly salacious as possible, Donna and Honey think that's a perfectly good use of company time.
0: And that you should probably get a raise. And if after this show you're still feeling confused about whether or not this crush is just a mirage born out of boredom or actually true love, somehow in the right place at the right time, why not test it out? Get at this cutie outside the office.
1: Are they a subordinate? If not, they might just be a great companion for a post-work beer to drown your mutual sorrows in and commiserate about how you are both slaves to the wage.
0: Who knows? It may just be love under late capitalism. In all seriousness, we feel for you, Labor of Love. Working sucks. Honey, do you have any songs picked out that could further distract from the woes of the workplace?
1: Luckily, Donna, you and I have found a whole bunch.

We've got a song dedication coming in hot. This listener wrote, Donna and Honey, can you please play a song for my sweetie? He's sweet as pie and looks good enough to eat. I want him to hear it and give me some sugar.

0: Welcome back to the Love Motel. If you're lost and you just stumbled in, just know that we're a radio romance talk show and that we are so excited that you've happened upon us tonight.
1: You know, this show runs on submissions from all our lovers out there. Without you, the hallways of this place would be quiet and empty.
0: So if you're out there with your ear pressed up against the radio and think you'd like to be a part of our next show, do us the pleasure of heading over to thelovemotelradio.com and submit a personal ad or missed connection so we can matchmake right here in town or anywhere coast to coast.
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0: That's 857-342-5568.
1: Or find us on Instagram at the.lovemotel. In the meantime, let's hear from one more listener who signed their letter G. They wrote,
0: "Dear Donna and Honey, my ex-girlfriend and I have been trying to be friends, but I'm about ready to throw in the towel and never talk again. I think I've been a really good friend to her, but I think she's being a bad friend. Lately, it feels like when we make a plan, she flakes last minute. She says I'm too sensitive and that normal friend behavior is to not be upset about that. Is it possible we just have different expectations for friendships? I feel taken for granted. What do you think I should do? Just never talk to her again? With love, G."
1: Oh, gee. This letter stings a little bit to read. We know what it's like to feel that nagging, lingering hurt in navigating a post-breakup relationship. And worst of all, you're not even able to vocalize it like you would have if you were still dating. It feels kind of embarrassing, and you kind of also know you don't have the grounds to bring it up.
0: It's not as easy as we think it might be to jump from romantic partners to platonic friends. It seems like it should be. The two of you know so much about each other and have spent so much time together. But really, a friendship has entirely different boundaries from a romantic relationship. It seems like you guys have far too many expectations of each other, and many of them are probably left over from when you were dating. For a very simple example, if my friend flaked on me for dinner, it wouldn't be too big a deal and wouldn't leave any lingering emotions. But if my partner did, I'd be really hurt. So as much as I want to believe we can easily jump from one to the other, I actually think it's better to start from scratch.
1: You know, Donna, I guess my question would be, why are you wanting to be friends with someone who isn't giving you the time of day? If you wouldn't take this kind of flakiness from a friend, why are you taking it from an ex? It sounds like maybe you're trying to hold on to what you two used to have, and a friendship gets to be this vague, nebulous cloak that you can both fit under, even as you've broken up. Like we said to our listener earlier in the show, it sucks to lose a friend and a partner all at once, but that's what those heavy breakups are like. And it's a sign that you guys had something special, and that's even harder to move on from. But you weren't getting what you needed when you were dating, and you're not getting what you need right now.
0: Truly excellent points, honey. This is not to say that we don't think it's possible for you and your ex-girlfriend to just be friends, but you will have to establish a totally new set of boundaries. And I think you both need time, like acres of time. To start, just get some quality space away from each other. Get out of each other's circles if you can. When you feel yourself truly detached from your old dynamic, then maybe you can casually start to reconnect as friends, with zero expectations going into it. But also, to hammer this point home, it's okay to not talk anymore. It's clear that the way things are right now feels painful to you. Just say, "Hey, I'm not sure this is comfortable for me right now. I think I could use some space."
1: It feels like maybe you ripped the band-aid off halfway and it stung, so you stopped. But now you just gotta let it rip.
0: You two have already weathered the storm of a relationship and a breakup, so opening up and asking for space and time should be a piece of cake.
1: But don't worry, G. We've queued up some songs about how much exes can suck, how breakups are tough, and how heartbreak lies around every corner. Luckily, it seems like people have written a lot about this.

Here's another song request coming through the airwaves. This listener wrote, "Hey Donna and Honey, I want you to play a very special song for my lunar love. When we first started out, we had to keep our love in the dark. So happy to be standing in the light with you all these years later."

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1: We know it can be hard to open up your heart on the airwaves, but please don't be shy.
0: We love to hear from you. All the other Love Motel guests are here to support you, and we can't do this show without your love letters to us.
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1: And if we didn't get to your letter this time, don't worry. We haven't forgotten about you. We'll read it out next time and help you wade through whatever's on your mind.
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Well, I want to welcome everybody back to the Radio Museum. This is Gregory Forte bringing you some voices from the past. Not only music, but we've got some spoken word, as you call it. We've got a 1954 recording of Mr. Lord Buckley reading to us a famous speech, but more after some music. Welcome back. You're listening to WGXC 90.7, Acre, Catskill, and Hudson.

Well, thank you, Mr. Howling Wolf, for getting us to the portion of the show where I present a storyteller. So tonight we're going to hear a version of the Gettysburg Address, yes, Lincoln's famous speech, by Mr. Lord Buckley. So he sort of recreated himself many times in his career. But in the 50s, he was best known for being part of what he created, a language called Hip-Somatic, and he had a style of reworking historical and biblical materials into hipster-era language. Hard to describe, but we're going to hear a little of it. First, we're going to hear a straight recording of the speech to remind you of the content, and then we're going to hear Lord Buckley's introduction of it and a reading of it. Let's enjoy it together.

0: Fourscore and 7 years ago, our fathers brought forth on this continent a new nation, conceived in liberty, and dedicated to the proposition that all men are created equal. Now, we are engaged in a great civil war, testing whether that nation, or any nation so conceived and so dedicated, can long endure. We are met on a great battlefield of that war. We have come to dedicate a portion of that field as a final resting place for those who here gave their lives that that nation might live. It is altogether fitting and proper that we should do this. But in a larger sense, we cannot dedicate. We cannot consecrate. We cannot hallow this ground. The brave men, living and dead, who struggled here have consecrated it, far above our poor power to add or detract. The world will little note, nor long remember what we say here, but it can never forget what they did here. It is for us, the living, rather, to be dedicated here to the unfinished work which they who fought here have thus far so nobly advanced. It is rather for us to be here dedicated to the great task remaining before us, that from these honored dead, we take increased devotion to that cause for which they gave the last full measure of devotion, that we here highly resolve that these dead shall not have died in vain, that this nation, under God, shall have a new birth of freedom, and that government of the people, by the people, for the people, shall not perish from the earth.
1: My lords and my ladies of the world of people, most respectfully,

0: If you cats and kitties just how the scene went down, Dig. Every cat that swings with the rhythm of love of life has some certain cat that he dig more than he does the next cat. Now, you see that cat over there by the tree? Well, he's a G.O.T. Washington cat. He digs ducking the floor and stomping the wall. But cat next to him, he's a Benny Franklin cat. He digs watching his cash and cooling his stash. And the cat right next to him with a feather in his hat, he's an Eisenhower kitty. He digs, let's not play the fool and lose the cool. But that pretty chick right next to him with the violet eyes and the crazy look, she's a Sinatra chick. She digs, sweet rhythm swings the world. But me, I'm a Lincoln cat. I dig old sweet, long, lanky, non-stop Abe. Lanky Link, to call a cat back in them days. A Lanky Link went to a speechifying one time and had a little misunderstanding. There's an LP talking cap there by the name of Eddie Everett. And this here cap got up on the podium and wailed away and beat on his chops for so long and so loud they had to shave the place 27 times, rearrange it 9, and adjust it twice, and the cat is still up there beating on his chops, and Lanky Link is sitting down the bleachers goofing with his scratch pad trying to get something down. And he's getting something down. But what he's getting down ain't moving him. But when they call old Lanky Link up to the podium and he dug all them cats and kitties swinging on the green sward, great love look come on his saint face and he put this issue down to me, say, 4 big hits and 7 licks ago, our beef or daddies swung forth upon this sweet groovy land, jumping, wailing, stomping, swinging, no nation. Hip to the cool, sweet groove of liberty, and solid scent upon the ace lick that all cats and kitties, red, white, or blue, is created level
1: in front.

0: this nation, or any of their nation. So hip and so solid scent can stay with it all the way. We are stomped out here to the hassle sight of some of the worst jazz blown in the entire issue.
1: Gatti's Motherburg.
0: We are here to turn on a small soil stash of the before-mentioned hassle site as a final sweet sod pad for those who laid it down and left it there, so that this jumping happy beat might blow forevermore. And we all dig that this is the status lick, but digging it harder from afar, we cannot mellow. We cannot put down the stamp of the Lord on this sweet sod, because the strong non-stop studs both digging it and dug under it who hassled here have mellowed it with such a wild mad beat that we can hear it. But we can't touch it. Now the world cats will short dig nor long stash in their wigs what we are beating our chops around here. But it never can successfully shade what they vanced here. It is for us, the swinging, to pick up the dues of these fine studs who cut out from here and fly it through to Ennsville. It is hipper for us to be signifying to the glorious gig that we can't miss with all these bulging eyes, that from all

studs, we double our love kick too. That righteous ride for which these cats hard sounded the last nth bone of the beat of their bell. That we here want it struck up straight for all to dig, that these deep-hearted studs shall not have split in vain, and that this nation, under the great swinging Lord, shall swing up a whopper of endless Mardi Gras, and that the big Lord, by you straits, of you cats, and for you kiddies, shall not be scratched from the big race. And that's why I'm a Lincoln cat.

I certainly hope you enjoyed that Lord Buckley recording. Sort of an example of what I get to do here in the Radio Museum. Next month, we're going to hear a recording of Gene Shepherd, a nice fall ghost story. I do get to play some Italian music in the show, and I don't want too much time to get away from me without squeezing a few in, but I want to thank you for listening to WGXC here, 90.7. Encourage you to keep listening to other great music coming up, but I still have some more time, so let's keep it going.

I dwell in possibility. I dwell in possibility, a fairer house than prose, more numerous of windows, superior for doors, of chambers as the cedars impregnable of eye, and for an everlasting roof, the gambrels of the sky. Of visitors, the fairest, for occupation, this, the spreading wide my narrow hands to gather paradise.

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I'm going to squeeze one Neapolitan love song in and encourage you to keep listening to WGXC here at 90.7. Once again, you've been listening to Gregory Forte's Radio Museum. This time next month, we're going to hear a Gene Shepherd recording. 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

Evening, folks. Magic Stranger here. Got some records to share. Thanks for tuning into the radio. Here till midnight, spinning at 33, 45. Maybe I'll spin a 78. Probably not. We'll see. We got the Liars from side one of On Fire coming up right now. Out of Boston, Ace of Hearts Records. Enjoy.

Jeff Connelly, the lead dude of the Liars, who we just heard. Liars on Fire, Help You, Anne, and Don't Give It Up Now. Two heavy hitters. I Confess, I'm Telling You, Girl, Love Me Till the Sun Shines, Kinks. You're listening to the Magic Stranger Radio Show, and Jeff Connelly passed away, I don't know, a week or two ago. The Mono Man made a bunch of... I love these guys. 80s classics. 1984. I remember it well when it came out 42 years ago. Jim McCarthy of the Gods coming up now.

Just heard side one of Jim McCarthy's album Alien for ESP Disc from 1973. Also, I believe, was released as God's Alien. It basically is the Gods. Would have been their third or fourth or fifth record. Made some great records. New York City Boys. We heard Guide Me to Your Love, In Search of an Audience, Word of Honor, and We Love You. You know, it doesn't get much play. It's a decent record. What can I say? So here is the great, unwashed, clean, out of our minds record. Pre-clean, clean, Kiwi rock from the 1983, coming up right now. 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

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Accra. The great unwashed, clean out of our minds. Yeah, David Kilgore, that guy, New Zealand dude. The clean. Hello, is Ray there? Meanwhile, small girl. Etc., etc. 1983 recordings. Good Stool Blues. Yesterday was Through the Trees. Yeah, it's like that. And we're going to listen to the new Tweety Brothers next. Thanks for listening.

Somebody's Peeping, the new Tweety Brothers from 1968, I believe. Yeah, it's a rare collectible. I've got a reissue by the Spanish label Garrison, and I love the new Tweety Brothers record. It had I Can See It, I'd Go Anywhere, Danny Song, and Wheels of Fortune. Well, you know, I'm just kind of taking it easy tonight, as you may have noticed. I'm doing other things. I'm even pre-recording this show, something I have done maybe four or five times over the last 15 years I've been doing this. But, you know, I'm moving, and I'm busy, and I need to get this, you know, going. I've got to keep the Magic Strangers satisfied with their ear holes. All you open ears out there. Wet Tuna is coming up right now. Thanks for

Oh, yeah. You know, the first Wet Tuna record. Wet Tuna is Matt M.V. Valentine and Pat PG6 Gubbler. Yeah, their breakout record from 2018. They got a bunch of them. Can't wait to hear the rest of them. I love that record. I could just sit there and listen to that record all day long. Doing nothing but whittling a little stick. Coming up next, I think they're from Massachusetts. On the Onks label. Sounds like John Lennon. They're called the Lazy Smoke. Recorded an album in 1969. And I'm going to leave you with that. See what happens. I hope you win everything.

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0: First act, recombination, utopia. 1516, Antwerp. Returning home from Mass at St. Mary's, which is the chief church, talking with a stranger who seems past the flower of his age. His face tanned, a long beard, his cloak hanging carelessly about him. There is a great difference between the two, and it is the great difference. At the time, the first part of the story is about one man with a long beard, and there is a huge difference in the length of the beard. It is the longest and most beautiful part of the story.
1: Benevolent are the Madelations, that restitution to the Council of Children, and were Renatucula Labioe. Every man may, so they may, in any of the poor their religion, suffer that are neither required from labour. They may go as long as there is no loge, with the beget means at whore, who are so aware or betwear the counsel into their rewards, nor do not intull their frommings the rest of the younger. They are so wise of many tomas, to be so much a great mex of the great men. Of a man has been of the one of the other nations, man has been any other public council, though they have a mind to the maid, that they have a mind to the maid, that they have a mind to the maid, that they... Wishing you have that rears or reigned, and such a man's repassion to the conquered, by averst from the induce, that preventate more Coptagians, and but much to be ancient, the rest of their council, since friend more, agree to take pleasure, accustomed, but the marks of horse that are but to brock themselves into the wharf, injudies for agruance up, when they may rather to explace how such as thing should be so much a great mechon. They were to be companced the manners, they were to be companced the manners, they were to be companced the manners, they were. On the contrary, then the Utopians, when they were to be companced them all the most receiven, with the consumes and provision mistriest, that they have a mind to make them with the common among them, with the common among them, with the common among them, with the common among them, with the common. Utopians, they fars of them to them, they fars of them to them, they fars of them to them, they fars of them to them, they fars of them to them, they fars of them to them. They fars of them to them, they fars of them to them, they fars of them to them, they fars of them to them, they fars of them to them, they fars of them to them, they fars.

Second Act, Recombination, Frankenstein. 1818, far north of London, in the streets of Peterborough, a cold northern breeze playing upon cheeks, bracing nerves and filling with delight. Never forgetting the city and never forgetting the country that had once been so busy, as it is with every heart and soul. There is no end to the life of this nation in that way, no end to our own lives. We have to live it without death. This is how our country should be, and all this has already changed.

Behind the door, I found that the speech of the nature of this injustice on the world is excellent and delighted. I threw the greatest remorse for the death of the fire, to which I had committed a resting among some other topic than that of the girl before. He was already extinguished. I wish to be early in your feelings, possessed as you are to become a garden benevolent. I felt as if it would proclaim me with strangeness, and said how entirely I feel the sincerest at the thoughts of the cottage. I feel the vengeance of the live ember. It was about being sun at peace. I believe in a transitory power of the cottage. Greech was the sound, and yet the picture of the fire. I feel the gleeply approach of a language. The world fell again to me, and within a few months I expressed the rest of the cottage and the sea. All there was a look and torture to me in the same sun scentless of the room. The gentle sufferings had desired the fire. Some occasions were indeed lake. I felt the gait of her near to a course of the night, to say even the events which found the cottage, and the gentle scene was then peace. I was to be changed the eyes, and I remember the first time also I fixed the sun room, and several months I possessed a dready experience. I felt her alarm that she could not desert me to the open country. I felt a wish to be indulged in the ice. The cottages accompanied the stream of the sun for a few minutes and then altered the open air. But I conjectured to the opposite mountains, whose summits were the same sensation buried with rifically. I looked up in the very stars which produced me, when he saw the body which was a bone with the ground. I had not so changed, but I paused this with gentleness, and the thunder burst with gloomy shivers. I felt Seamold to me, and the fair could not even understand the soul of Frankenstein more. So like the truth, who should be more among the events that remained? Thy fear brought to me, and thy hand of the side of the fire, by which stood a creature capable of the cottage. All this was a sensation of pleasure, but they were all there, and the body of the blood field found the cottage, and the youth parted from the soul of Frankenstein, for I destroyed him.

0: Third act. Recombination. A slap in the face of public taste. 1912, Moscow. A slap in the face of public taste. And there we are. This is how it's made, and in fact is an attempt to make it the only way it couldn't be made. A fantastic idea. The food and atmosphere are amazing. Everything is delicious, amazing, and all the ingredients are made using just a single batch. I have to get a batch for myself.
1: People of Earth hear this. They are filled with vibrations of kins. They were part of the science of light. They will be of universal Pakalis, of the Futurians, the whole of planet Earth. Let air to be from the continent of a shade young planet Earth. We alone are the government of planet Earth. And you artists will be to provide a special sign for each type of words, full of light into the future, give laws of languages. As from the continent of success will meld in the words from drying minks along the word cements with experital single any seeds the rule of a gentle surface.

Heir from the continent of a single written language may hear that they have the walls of humanity to create the futures of the universe. Alas, a next stage promised them to falls for people like a plant, whose fame of Kull, Verbi skeletons, and think signs to the stead will be a bled out by the sun. But this will shed sheeting human of a certain quantity into infinitely small parts, with the word scrap commenced. Into a death with the government, yankers without Futurian arch. But like numbers, the claim mines in the life of measurements for the trumps that read the right to make the horses transfer, but we projected for science, for labour.

0: to the powers of space, which order the world on a string. We are the entire first mentalists of the space. A shot can be understood as the black end of space, which represents the speed quistivic with shoulders and around into blossom in sky.
1: Hello, space. This is Nordice Radio. 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The DSP watch on 2187.5 kHz.
0: Powered from directly Oventers, we find there the artists and the realization of popular equality in a come. If the sense of words is from dreams, the continent of time, I wanted to provide a special sign for each type of words full of light into the future in separate sounds. What serves that insolent was that the word sun remained. Rings and subducial powers. And we find there in a barg's mive more eventh in the sky as a sign of gratitude, man's face of planet Earth.

0: Recombination, a cyborg manifesto, transhumanist manifesto, spasm. 1985, 1993, 1998, New York, Toronto, cyberspace. A cyborg, not dreaming of community on the model of the organic family, this time without the Oedipal project. The cyborg would not recognize the Garden of Eden. It is not made of mud and cannot dream of returning to dust. There would be no social order, no natural order, no culture. The cyborg would not accept the necessity of self-interest. It would become an object of the mind and its environment. In the end, the cyborg would not be the one to be left alone.
1: This is our manifesto. Three android processors, a sampler musician, a recombinant photographer, and a suicide machine performer. An intensely vision of the lost samples. Serious coders of the American constructed struggle. The body is actually flipping in the way of a whole techno skin to the future. The world is software in the digital country. Its definite distribution, always living intensification of the body. Rational class to provide the doubled logic of the country's zone into the digital tendencies of the code. This is the world in search for itself, becoming politics of the skin of technology. In the age of virtual reality, human memory finally comes alive as construction by the world of the composer, as a distributive intelligence that was the disappearance of the old male without achieving consciousness of the stars of the late 20th century. It is a metal with a single burnet up to go for the future, taken flesh in the age of virtual reality. The computer consciousness of the digital technology for the body into the lost cartation of political consciousness of the digital technology for the body into the lost cartation by the body. The cyborg has yet to address issues of life extension. It is no longer a simulation of the American conservative fundamentalism in its understanding of the techno bubble clear, and the computer code of the cyber sex is a stellar horizon of the late 20th century of the American code. We are shaping the image of whom we are becoming. All the radio is the world and software in the digital country.

The degree zero power is the distributive intelligence and distributive intelligence and distributive intelligence and distributive intelligence and distributive intelligence and distributive 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distributive intelligence and distributive

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The song of the chaffinch. You know, this lively little bird was at one time one of the commonest British wild birds. But since the severe winter of 1946 and later bitter winters, its numbers were rather drastically reduced. Happily, it's slowly on the way back to becoming almost common again. Now, you know, the male chaffinch differs from his mate, being beautifully marked. He's got a lovely black forehead, blue-grey crown and nape, chestnut-red breast fading into white on the lower parts. His wings are black and have two prominent white bars which show up very well when the chaffinch is flying. The outer tail feathers too are white and, like the wing bars, are very prominent in flight. But the female chaffinch, well, she's nowhere near as handsome as her mate. She's a sort of ashy grey and olive yellow. But mind you, there's no mistaking her for any other bird than a chaffinch. She, like her mate, has a delightful little walk, rather like a colourful little pigeon, you know, with the head moving backwards and forwards in the most engaging manner. Well, the flight is typical of the finches. A few wing beats, then the wings are closed for a second, then the wings beat again, and the result is that bounding up and down flight. But there's no wild bird song that is so easy to remember. From February until early July, the male bird sings a rollicking little song with great gusto, and it ends very abruptly.

0: Any songs of women?
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1: Why give in, right? One bird that I used to know
0: would end its song with a note that sounded exactly like the one. 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
1: And especially during spring.
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0: We're with Bob Drake, the current Wave Farm artist in residence, and that was a piece he worked on this week.
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0: Just now.
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So here I am. At 8:08 p.m. in the definable ample rhythmic frame. The air is biting. February. 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I drink some American poison, liquid air which bubbles and smoke to have character.

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Heavy on me. 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Now 20 years almost ago. And the man smoking is looking at that smilingly attentive woman.

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Funk Soul Brothers, check it out now. Funk Soul Brothers, the music of guest bartender Deborah Toyota. That's the name of the group, or the duo of guest bartender Deborah Toyota. They got a new one out called Music for Babies. It's the duo of Julia Shapiro and Samir Kuja. So they got together. They came up with this kooky name. They saw something similar on a poster, and they were like, oh, I want to do that. I love the idea of this alter ego of a duo. You know, they blend their personal power and their ego and come up with an entirely new person, a guest bartender, by the way, named Deborah. Music for Babies is the release. So the idea was that they would make music for someone with brand new ears. Somebody who just popped out of the oven and everything is brand new. How would you ease that baby into the world of music? Now for me, I would say, how do you ease that baby into the world of experimental music? But, you know, music. Yeah, you know, when you're brand new, when you're hot to go, it's not experimental. It's just music. It's brand new. You know, Madonna might sound experimental to a new baby. But the Music for Babies may be like, oh yeah, it's what it sounds like inside of my mom. I can dig it. Baby in Love is the name of that tune. Before that, the music of Jean-Hervé Perron from Faust, Diabolus in Musica. Now, the Diabolus in Musica, if I remember correctly, it's like these notes that for a long time in classical music, they said you cannot go there. That music is illegal. Diabolus in Musica, that is evil music. And my introduction to Diabolus in Musical was the band Black Sabbath. I found out years later that because of the missing fingers of Tony Iommi, it was easier for him to make chords in the dreaded Diabolus in Musical. So that's how Black Sabbath ended up sounding so diabolical. I recently listen to Black Sabbath. I don't spend a lot of time with Sabbath, but it just came up. And Masters of Reality, I listened to the whole thing while I took a walk. It was so great, man. Wow. I mean, when I was a kid, I did not recognize how revolutionary that music was. But that music, baby, you know? Diabolus in Musica. I fell to my knees and started worshiping the devil. I felt the need. We started out in my room tonight with music from Ogma. O-G-M-A. Now, I prefer to call them Oogma, because Oogma is funnier. But there's not two O's. So I'm pretty sure it's Ogma. Music out of France by Guillaume L'Espinaz and Leo Gorin. The music of Oogma. Oogma. So how you doing? My name is Mike. This is my show. It's called In My Room Radio. It's a couple of hours on the Outer Limits of the Outer Limits Musical Exploration. It is unique music for oblique people. And people, that is you. So cats and kittens, boys and girls, non-binary human beings, thanks for coming back and joining me here, because as of right now, you are in my

0: He didn't do that. I did it. I killed Tilda. Why? Because she recognized me as her executioner. You will notice that I have also answered when. Part 3. I had just come back from my attempt to cross the Great Desert. I cannot tell you who sent me on this mission, because I do not know. Yet, I am giving you this report as a matter of principle. Mr. Lazarus, the French Vice Consul, had delivered me a visa and cable advice from Dakar. He assured me that I did not need to put up a bond in order to enter the territory of the Garamantians, about 10 days' journey south from there. On arrival at El Golea, some 8 days later, I read a notice posted by the chef annex stating that every traveler, without exception, must possess the receipt for a bond or he would not be allowed to advance into the country of the Garamantians. I went immediately to the fort and asked for the officer in command. These men have no particular names of their own. When the sun rises high in the sky, they curse him, load him with reproaches because he burns and lays waste the surrounding country and themselves. I was granted an interview by the captain, who said he did not know. I radioed to the American consulate in Algiers, asking for a letter of guarantee, saying that I intended to go on to Tamanrasset. There is a mountain called the Pillar of Heaven, so high that the top of it is never seen. Clouds not quitting it summer or winter. The natives take their name from it, being the Atlantes. I wired to the Atlantes that I was coming ahead, bond or no bond. They are reported not to eat any living thing and never to have any dreams. In Tamanrasset, I received a letter from Mr. Knobloch, American Vice Consul in Algiers, saying that the Consulate General had been informed by the Government General that as far as the Atlantes, the names of the nations inhabiting the sandy wastes are known, but beyond them, knowledge fails. A bond ought not to be required of American travelers intending to visit the sandy ridge as far west as the Pillars of Hercules. I went immediately to the fort and asked for the officer in command. The captain, Chef Danex of Tamanrasset, told me that he was not American Express. He would know, not allow, anyone to pass without the receipt for a bond of 40,000 francs. This is only a few days' journey from the country of salt. People dwelling in it build their houses of blocks of salt. The captain wired ahead to Agadez, asking if I might proceed to the salt caravan. The salt quarried is of two colors, white and purple. Beyond the ridge, southwards, in the direction I wanted to go, the country is absolute desert. At that moment, there was no transportation for a week. I slept in a ruined barge whose red mud walls threatened to cave in on me. The goats of the wild, wandering people came and glared at me with evil, yellow eyes from the outer dark, beyond the patch of light thrown by my little gasoline primus. Hobbled camels stumbled in on me and fell over like mud walls. At dawn, I was awakened by a pack of wild asses that scampered away like schoolboys when I clapped my hands. Before the salt caravan was due to leave, I was brusquely summoned to the fort and told that Agadez had been informed by Gao that I must wait. From the 16th to the 24th, I was left in complete darkness. The salt caravan was ordered to leave without me, and the master of the caravan warned that if he took me to Agadez, he would have to bring me back. I was advised to leave the ruined adobe gorge and move into the hotel, likewise made of mud, where they were all insane. The French manager of this asylum drank 3 to 4 bottles of poisonous anisette and threw knives at the sullen native boys who skulked around stuffing food off the guest plates into their own mouths. Flies supped on the juices of their eyes, great, sad, empty eyes rimmed with clusters of flies. Flies drank at the corners of their loose lips. Flies swarmed, thick as fur tablecloths, on the dining room table. Flies rode around, marshaled into squadrons on everyone's back, noses into the wind, farming and leaping to reform at every move. Sticky fly hands in my nostrils, my ears, my eyes, my mouth. The hotel was at war with the fort. The fort had forced me to move from the ruined barge. I was, therefore, well received at the hotel, until I had to admit that I did not drink. While my fellow pale faces gathered about the bar, I slipped away. Dusk fell. Quick as ink dropping into water, it fell into night, and I was gone. I had a connection made on the transport, a greaser from Insala, who played a flute made from an old bicycle pump. He sang all day and all night as we churned across the sandy wastes. I got a girl, got so much gold, she can't get around. Get up, gazelle, cause I'm your guy. We'll swap the gold for a taxi, love. We'll grind across the Sahara, gazelle. I'll throw in my clutch and never stop. Oh, we'll cross the Sahara and never come back.
1: Oh, yeah, man. Cross the Sahara and never come back. His music of Brian Giesen off the Dreamscapes release. Brian Giesen was truly a revolutionary artist. He was a guy that worked in a lot of different mediums. Now, the one that he's mostly known for was in literature. He dreamed up a technique of editing where you take a finished piece of work and you cut it up and you rearrange the lines, either the words or the sentences, and you make a new piece. And a buddy of his, a guy named William Burroughs, was really enamored of the technique. And he and Brian Giesen worked on a number of pieces. But Giesen was also a painter. He was a musical artist. He was a sculptor, but he did some really unusual sculpting. Like, he created a device which he called the Dreamscape. And you would look at it with your eyes closed. It was like a sculpture with the light in it, and the sculpture would spin and create designs with the light. But the intention was you would look at it with your eyes closed. So it would sort of broadcast into your brain, and it was almost psychedelic in a way. I mean, it never really caught on. I would really love to be able to see some of Giesen's work. I only know it through the internet, so I've not really been able to experience it. And also, candidly, you know, prior to Throbbing Gristle, because the Throbbing Gristle guys, Genesis P. Orge in particular, was fascinated with Brian Giesen and with William Burroughs. And that was right about the era where a lot of musical artists, people like David Bowie, were taking on the cut-up technique to use for lyrics and having really cool results. And the Throbbing Gristle guys got associated with Giesen, so I heard about him, I learned about his work. But I've literally never had the opportunity to really experience it. So this re-release of Dream Machine, which was a record that came out after his death, like in 1992, because by 1986, when he died, Brian Giesen was already an old guy, not really a contemporary artist. But anyway, it's given me the opportunity to experience it at least a little bit. So, Brian Giesen. Bumas Prendon before that, from the new one, Between Two Stations and Almost a Raven, out of the UK, Ivan the Tolerable, from Barker Final and Acanthus. The Bitchin' Bajas before that, from the new one, and a tune called Isle Peaks. Speaking of revolutionary, the music of Trans Am. I mean, Trans Am was the real deal, baby, from Washington, D.C. What they were doing at the time, nobody else was doing. This punk rock energy and post-punk playing mixed up with like a Kraftwerkian approach to dance music. I mean, it was it was new. It doesn't feel new anymore because of LCD sound system and just so many bands that have followed in their wake. But Trans Am, when they were new, from Washington, D.C., and believe me, D.C. people, proud of Trans Am, they were something else. So off Future World, we're Television Eyes. So this has been hour number one of In My Room Radio. Thanks for being here. Stick around, more In My Room coming up after this.

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I'm gonna go to the next one.

I'm gonna go to the bathroom.

Oh, yeah, man. You know, a lot of the music that I play here, I don't really choose it. Well, let me clarify. What I mean is the algorithm brings it to me. I take a walk every day for the good of my mental health. Every day I take a really long walk. And often, instead of me choosing the music that I believe I want to hear, I let the algorithm make it up. The algorithm will just play music based on what it believes that I might want to hear. And a huge amount of the music that I bring to you washes up on my digital shore because the algorithm believes on some level that I will like it. So all of it that I listen to, I think of it as new. I mean, it's new to me, so it feels new. But like a record like that, that is the music of R-O-C, R period, O period, C period. So I listened to it, I dug it, the song is called Gold Bug. Well, then I go look it up, like when I'm playing it for you, and I find out, oh, that release is on its 30th anniversary. I did not know that. It's not new music. It is decades old, but it is new to me. Maybe you already know it. I didn't know it. I love that. I'm really glad for the anniversary re-releases of music, because a lot of times when the music comes out, I'm just too busy with other things. Things that seem more important than what is going on in exciting new music. I'm probably wrong, but that's what I believe. So before that, the music of Kimia. That is from the Sacred Rhythms in Brazil release. And a tune called Bolingo. So I found out some things about that too. I found out Kimia means peace. And Bolingo means love. Now, if I had never heard this release, I would never know that. So, hey, thanks to Kimia. Thanks to Bolingo. Thanks to the Sacred Rhythms in Brazil. But I also found out those words are in a language called Lingala. And Lingala is a Bantu language spoken by over 40 million people, mainly in the Democratic Republic of the Congo and the Republic of the Congo, even though I don't know why those would be different. But apparently they are. But hey, I learned something new today. I learned about Bantu. I learned that 40 million people speak it. And if I speak to one of them, I can say, you know, hey, Kimia, Bolingo, peace and love, man. Everybody from Ringo Starr on down knows. Peace and love, man. Before that, another old release that I had never heard of, the music of Soar. Soar is, no, I take it back, not Soar. Soar is music from last year. Soar from a release called Soar. Yeah, music out of Germany by Soar. But then before that, music by Jessamine. Jessamine was a group, again, from the 1990s, again celebrating some sort of an anniversary. Another Fictionalized History is the name of that release. And It Shouldn't Take So Long for a Man to Drown is the name of that tune. Immer before that, I Am Immer. Immer, I-M-M-R, from the new release, Ether Ocean Blue. In the Currency of Obstinance, Japanese drummer Shin Kokawa. Yeah, Shin Kokawa of the collaboration number 13 in Genkaku do Shinjitsu. Glissandro 70 before that. Music out of Toronto, Canada, by Glissandro. Glissandro 70 is, yeah. Anyway,
I was trying to read something, but it's too far away. I'm too old, and it's too far away. Glissandro, 70. Soft Violet before then. Music, again, out of Germany on the Sterner Stuff release. And again, music recorded in the 1990s, but then rearranged as something cool and new and exciting in the 21st century. Music of Soft Violet. We started out with music out of Suicide. You remember the duo of Suicide, Martin Rev and I don't remember his name anyway. Mid-1970s, Suicide off their debut and Rocket USA. So hey, cats and kittens, boys and girls, the non-binary among you, thanks for joining me again for In My Room Radio. I'll be back next week with more. If you'd like to air the show again in its entirety, go to inmyroom.podbean.com. 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So hey, love you guys. I'll see you next week with more In My Room. But until then, bye.

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Welcome back. I'm Ian Masters, and this is Background Briefing, available 24/7 at backgroundbriefing.org. And joining us now is Dr. Henry Abraham, who has served as the unit chief of the Westboro State Hospital, director of psychiatry.

From Pacifica Radio in San Francisco, this is Flashpoints. I'm Dennis Bernstein. Today on the show, Haiti Action co-founders Pierre Lebossier and Robert Roth respond to the suicide of a young Haitian immigrant, Pierre Damas Bell, a college honor student who took his own life by jumping in front of a semi-truck after being shamed and forced to wear a monitor surveillance ankle meter and being publicly denied his ROTC uniform because of his status. Also, the weekly broadcast of the Electronic Intifada newscast with Noah Barrows Friedman, and more poems on the Gaza genocide with Anita Barrows. It is day 1063 of that genocide, and it continues. Stay tuned.

0: I got the marbles in my mouth. I think it's because I'm extremely angry, continually for many years, really, by how this country treats Haitian people and how this country has undermined what could have been many beautiful revolutions in Haiti. And the suffering continues, and it continued in Springfield, Ohio. The family of a 20-year-old Haitian immigrant who was killed by a semi-truck Monday believes the honors that students denied by suicide after losing his immigration status. Well, let me welcome my guests into this discussion, and let's talk about what happened here. Welcome my good friend Pierre Labossiere and Robert Roth, co-founders of Haiti Action Committee. Pierre, please take a few minutes and give us what went through your mind. My first response was that he may have been killed by some crazy racist American, but I think we're sort of believing that he actually was driven to this suffering.
1: Yes, thank you very much, Dennis, for having me. It's a very, to say sad is not enough. It's not enough of a strong word to describe how everyone, not just Haitians, is feeling about it. This situation, because they see this young man could be their brother, their cousin, their son, their nephew. I mean, my son's is a bit older, but when I look at him and I remember at that age how great he felt about who he was and about his accomplishments and what the future held for him, and I'm seeing the parents, the proud parents of this young man of 20, and how proud they were when he got his the honors on his graduation, being an honorable student, wanting to become a doctor, already picking the part of medicine that he wants to focus on, and to see him being robbed of this over some cruel, unnecessary treatment. Because he came to the U.S. as his parents, according to the media. His parents sent for him, and he came. And he was granted, he had legal status and everything, going to school. And all of a sudden, because of this hatred formulated against Haitian, all of this was taken away. And, of course, you have people who are heartless, who were teasing him, mocking him, according to various media reports. And also, and if I have difficulty speaking, I'm trying to keep myself under control here, but to see this guy who was a soccer, loved playing soccer in school and everywhere, with that ankle, somebody said, better call it a shackle. And it's true, because that's how it's impacting people in the Haitian community. And we've been seeing how many Haitians who were put those shackles on and how they have broken down, basically grown men, grown women, children, everybody, because there is something about it that connects it to slavery. And it's something that in our history as Haitians and as many people we fought against. And to see, and this is, as I'm hearing people speak about it, these are all the things that are very demeaning, dehumanizing to people. And there is another dimension of it, particularly given the history of Haiti, which we are taught from the time we are children in school and what have you. And so all of these things are crossing not only my mind, but the minds of all Haitians, I would say. It's a stretch to say everybody, because there might be one or two who might feel, but the overwhelming majority, as I speak to people in Haiti, this is something that is very crushing to people in Haiti. For people here in the diaspora, and for also crushing. And for people who have been, who are whose status have been revoked, they are living a nightmare. For example, many of them, they cannot go to school, to their activities. Many were invited to come here. You see, many were invited to come here with legal status, and many came. Others, you see, ever since the coup d'etat, and I'll just make this brief to give people a background, the coup d'etat against President Aristide of 2004. Prior to that, when we had democratic government under the leadership, the government of President Aristide, Haitians were going back home. Haitians who had left before because of the dictatorship of the Duvaliers, who were propped up, supported for nearly 30 years by the U.S., by France, and all those governments, Canada, everyone, supporting them. Finally, the Haitian people rose up, gave them the boot. And after lots of trials and tribulations, we managed to elect a government of the people that was investing in the security of the nation, that was providing healthcare, schooling, opportunities, so that the majority of Haitians who had been forced to flee were actually coming home. And in 2004, the U.S. orchestrated this coup d'etat, kidnapping President Aristide, destroying a people's government in Haiti, and everything has been going to hell since that time. And we've had like 22 years of an occupation since, we are talking since 2004, since the coup, the bloody coup. And it's been really, it has incubated, this occupation has incubated and has really supported and enabled paramilitary death squads from La Métis Machette in 2004-2005. That was the Little Machete Army going out there butchering women vendors, people in their communities. What was their crime? For voting for government that they believed in. That was their crime. And since then, every group coming to the present with Vivre Ensemble, all those paramilitary death squads are receiving tons of weapons from the U.S. So the U.S. has made, really, the whole occupation, U.S., France, Canada, all of them, who are now occupying Haiti, have made Haiti a living hell. And that's why Haitians have been fleeing. And so I'll stop right there, Dennis.
0: You're listening to Flashpoints on Pacifica Radio. That's Pierre Labossiere of the Haiti Action Committee here in the Bay Area. Also on the line is the co-founder of that group, Robert Roth. Robert, it's a heartbreaker. It's a horrific situation. For the way in which Pierre portrays it, puts it into context of the suffering of the Haitian people. But here you had a Haitian community in Ohio that had become a vital part of community life there and had really helped to re-spark life in these communities, and they are being purged. Can you talk a little bit about that? I mean, it's horrifying.
2: It is horrifying, Dennis, and emotions are running high right now from, like, what Pierre was talking about within the Haitian community. And for all of those of us who have been in solidarity with Haiti. And, you know, before I get to your question, when I heard this news and saw the images of this young man, it reminded me of Emmett Till in 1955, whose mother opened his casket to reveal the torture he had endured from white supremacists in Mississippi. And it reminded me of the photo of the Vietnamese girl with her skin burned off by napalm fleeing a U.S. bombing raid during the Vietnam War, or the Israeli murder of Hind Rajab, the 5-year-old Palestinian girl who was executed by the Israeli military in 2024. And sometimes, like, one event, one person, like either being killed or dying or attacked, like, crystallizes the entire situation. Like, you know, like Hind Rajab crystallized the genocide in Gaza. And this, the suicide of this young man, crystallizes the incredible attacks on Haitians that are going on right now in this country. And, you know, this is fascism, Dennis. And sometimes we throw that word around. But the way that ICE is functioning, not just to Haitians, but to many immigrant communities, is a form of American fascism. And one of the things, and there's blood on their hands. There's blood on their hands in Minneapolis. There's blood on their hands in Springfield, Ohio. And, you know, like, one of the things that I just recently looked at was there's a Department of Homeland Security video to celebrate deportations. And it was posted on August 28th. And it shows black men in shackles being led up the stairs of a deportation flight to Haiti. And the video shows men with their wrists and ankles bound and linked by a chain around their waist, and they're boarding a flight that deported 161 Haitians out of the country. And it's set to this cheery Haitian song, and it closes with this huge banner on screen saying, "Temporary, men temporary, leave now." And so this is the kind of mentality of the administration that's producing these tragedies every single day.
0: And Woody, just to interrupt for a second, and what do you think happened to those deportees when they arrived? You think they made it alive out of the airport?
2: Well, you know, I think that they probably made it alive, but they made it with, you know, they came with nothing. And they received nothing when they got to Haiti. They were on their own. And, you know, we know activists who actually went to Cape Haitien, you know, to support these people as they, you know, as they got off their flight. But, you know, this is few and far between. What they're entering is they're entering a killing zone in which 1.5 million people have been forced to leave their homes over the last few years, in which over...
0: Yeah, go for this. Killing zone. Talk about a killing zone. Haiti has a killing zone. Let's get into that, because people don't have a clue.
2: Right. Well, there's, like, you know, in the last year alone, over 8,000 people in a country of only 12 million have been killed. There's been massive gang rape. There's been, like, huge numbers of internal refugees who are now living in camps, which are vulnerable to paramilitary death squads who have strong ties to elements of the government and the elite. People have no protection except the ones that they can produce themselves by defending their communities. And this is the situation. Haitians call it a hell on earth. And it's been produced by the kind of governments that Pierre was referencing since the coup d'etat against the Aristide government, and it's created conditions under which death squads have been empowered and in which Haitians can't even go to market, can't travel on the roads, can't go to school, have no access to health care. And this is the situation that the U.S. is sending potentially 350,000 Haitians back into. It's a burning building that the U.S. has created, and now they're sending Haitians back into that building and saying, leave now.
0: Pierre, want to jump in here?
1: Yes, Dennis. It's important for people to keep in mind part of the context of this is that temporary protected status, TPS, was finally given to Haitians in 2010, after the earthquake. Prior to that, all of those killings that were taking place, as Robert put it very well, these were killing fields. After the coup d'etat of 2004, massacres were being committed by UN so-called peacekeepers themselves against impoverished communities such as Cité Soleil and Bel Air and others. And this was well documented by filmmaker Kevin Pina on the ground in Haiti, and by other Haitian journalists. And so you've had that situation. Then we had a series of climate, because of the climate change, terrible hurricanes that were destroying Haiti. And we had the earthquake of the 2010 earthquake. And also, supposedly, monies were raised by people all over the world in solidarity with the Haitian people. Those monies were hijacked. Haiti was never rebuilt as those monies were intended. There has never been a true accounting of it, but the figure of $13 billion has been mentioned several times. We never had an accounting of it by the Clinton-Bush Foundation, which took charge of this and the rebuilding of Haiti. So those monies went into their pockets. Many Haitians during that period, people were using our sisters and brothers to be what they call quote-unquote cheap labor. And I don't like that term because labor is not, there is nothing cheap about labor. But what happened is making people taking advantage of their desperation. First, it was they were being enticed, encouraged, and pushed because of the conditions of desperation on the ground to go to Brazil and to build in preparation of the, I think there was the Olympics taking place during that time. And then there was also another, Chile was getting people to come as, again, to take advantage of the desperation and the labor of our sisters and brothers. Then now we had recently the enticement by the Biden administration to get people to flee Haiti en masse, provide, and the Haitian government, instead of keeping our young people at home, to rebuild the country and take the people's money, their tax money, and to invest. I'm not talking about the money that the Clinton-Bush Foundation had control over and never gave an accounting of what happened, but putting people to work to rebuild the country, that was never done. As a matter of fact, our young people were being encouraged and pushed by the conditions there, and also with promises, the government had opened many centers providing passports, you know, to encourage people to leave. And so what happened is, now, these are the people who have actually, they haven't found the Shangri-La or in any place. They've been struggling for life. Many have crossed the Darien area in Panama, where many have lost their lives on the way. And now when they come and asking for refuge, seeking refuge and receiving it, all of a sudden it's yanked from them and you have this kind of desperation. Every Haitian who comes to the U.S. is supporting families back home because of the desperate economic situation that's been created. And so now all of a sudden people are have lost their work authorization permit. People are no longer at work. They have been criminalized so that they cannot even afford to go into the streets and be productive and help their families sustain. So the conditions that are going to, the fallout from this is going to be very catastrophic for Haiti, for the people inside Haiti, and for Haitians in the diaspora, for many of us who are abroad, many of our sisters and brothers who have been, whose legal status and work permits and whatever have been taken away. This is the broader reality of what's happening.
0: Wow. And again, that's Pierre Labossier. We're speaking with him, and we're also joined by his colleague working to call attention to Haiti, Robert Roth, co-founders of Haiti Action Committee. Robert, I understand there are actions coming up locally and nationally in support of Haiti and to call attention to this ongoing slaughter, this nightmare that the Haitian people continue to face.
2: Yes, Dennis. And, you know, we've been part of organizing national days of action around this situation. And those days are going to be September 24th to September 27th. The 24th is a Thursday, so it goes from Thursday through Sunday during that week. And it's the days of actions are to defend Haitian and all TPS holders and to demand that the Senate pass Senate Bill 4814, which would extend TPS for Haitians through April 20th, 2029. And for us, that's only a first step. We believe that that people who are here now should be able to stay here permanently. But extending TPS for Haitians would be a very important first step and would send the message that it will be very, very difficult for the Trump administration to not only deport Haitians, but to deport all other TPS holders. And one of the centerpiece of these days will be a major action in Washington, D.C. We're in the process of planning our own local actions. We're going to finalize plans this weekend, and we'll both be in touch with you, Dennis, around, you know, to publicize it on Flashpoints. And people should go to the Haiti Action Facebook page, Instagram, our Instagram account, and also www.HaitiSolidarity.net. And in the coming week, on this Tuesday at 4:30, there's going to be a demonstration sponsored by NorCal TPS, of which the Haiti Action Committee is part of that coalition. And it's going to be 4:30 at the federal building in San Francisco, 7th and Mission. And it's going to raise these demands, not just for Haitians, but for all TPS holders. And we think that the situation for Haiti will determine how other TPS holders are dealt with in this next period. If we allow thousands and thousands of Haitians to be deported, that is bad news for everyone else who is currently on TPS. It is bad news in terms of like what could happen to those, to people from those countries. So we're urging that people come on Tuesday and then be in touch with us around what's going to happen on September 24th and 27th through 27th. And I wanted to just, I didn't get a chance to answer your previous question about the situation in Ohio, which has been the epicenter of the attack on Haitians. We remember Vance and Trump during their campaign in 2024 lying that Haitians were eating pets. And, you know, further demonizing Haitian migrants in a situation where really one-third of Haitian TPS holders have been involved in the home health care industry, which is particularly true in Ohio and Springfield, Ohio, where, you know, who is cleaning out the bedpans? Who is taking care of the old folks? Who is doing the work that other people have not been doing in Springfield? We're talking about people who own small businesses, who have been, you know, honor students in schools, heading on to college to create, you know, to gain medical degrees. These are people who've established their livelihood here in the country, many of whom have never been to Haiti. Many of these kids have been born here. And it's cruel and unjust to be sending them back, you know, for no reason except the racist view of Haitians that's been dominating the way that the U.S. government has dealt with Haitians from the very beginning.
0: You're listening to Flashpoints on Pacifica Radio. We are talking about Haiti as we have been for, three decades, four decades? Just us working with you and trying to tell this story. And what do you want to see happen now? I imagine you'll be out there in the streets, but tell us where you want this to go, what you'd like to see happen, what the human rights community should be doing in the face of this extraordinary suffering.
1: Yes, there is something I want to raise, Dennis. And the big lie is one calling these people who are committing these atrocities gangs. No, they are not. It's an organized paramilitary death squad that's been very active in Haiti, I would say, since 2004. And they've been well organized. They have many policemen who are trained by the U.S., France, and Canada are actually the ones who have started and have been training these various groups of that paramilitary death squad network. There are many names out there that have been, and they have received very advanced training, some of them in Ecuador. Others have been receiving it when the military missions have gone to Haiti, supposedly to train the police, and their names are very well known all over Haiti as people who've been training those death squads. So one of the reasons for that as well, and it's funny that they say, well, the government of Haiti, a puppet government imposed by the U.S., has stated that it will send them to us, will take care of them. There are, Robert mentioned, 1.5 million people in the streets displaced, whose homes have been burned down. They are huddled in makeshift shelters or in schools. Let's take Keskov, for example, where the latest massacre took place on the 23rd of August and the 24th. Many of the people who were killed were actually survivors of two previous massacres in Keskov. Keskov is a rural community in the mountains above Port-au-Prince, where the people are farmers, very industrious, hardworking folks. They invaded the church on the night of the 23rd to the 24th, those paramilitary death squads, and started killing the people, the survivors of previous massacres who had escaped. One woman with a 5-month-old baby, they were kicking the baby as if it was some kind of football. And after beating her up and having killed her aunt, who was protecting them with her bodies, they shot her 7 times. One man, a journalist, was describing it. 14 members of his family were killed. And this is just Keskov, but you have to the south of Port-au-Prince, the area of Gressier, where also many homes are being burned and many people are being destroyed. And towards the north, the Artibonite region, where that has been a breadbasket, and many of the fields of the peasants were destroyed, same as in Keskov. So this is the situation. And now people need to rise up in outreach. People need to come out to that demonstration. People need to call their members of Congress, and particularly the Senate, as Robert mentioned, and express their outrage. This is the time for people to stand and say, look, we are human beings. We are there for each other. If they do that to the Haitian people, or they do it to the Syrians, or they do it to other folks, to the Palestinians, they can do it to me as well. So we have to see each other in the faces that we are seeing in the media, the faces of the victims or the survivors of this violence. It's time for it to end.
0: If people want to be a part of this movement, want to stand up with you, Pierre, be a part of the work you're into, what's the best way for Haiti Action? Give that again, please.
1: Yes, Robert mentioned it. It's www.haitisolidarity.net. And also we have the Haiti Emergency Relief Fund, and this is a sister organization. And what it does, it supports various organizations on the ground in Haiti, community schools, clinics, initiatives, because people in Haiti are very busy rebuilding their lives, trying to rebuild their lives in spite of all these attacks that are daily hitting them. But people are busy trying to do that, and we are there to support their efforts. I don't know if Robert wants to.
2: No, I think that's the way.
0: All right. Well, I thank both of you for all the work, a lifetime of work, for the people of Haiti, and a work that helps us all keep apprised of what's going on and what is being done in our name. The multiple horrors, the continuing genocide, really. This is an attempt to kill a people, and we're going to be in it with you all the way through. Thanks to both of you.
2: Thank you, Dennis.
1: Thank you, Dennis.
0: And you're listening to Flashpoints on Pacifica Radio. Here's what we're going to do. We're running a little bit late, but we're going to play for you a good chunk of the newscast from the Electronic Intifada. And What we'll do is we'll rebroadcast it tomorrow. I believe in the second half of the show, we're going to do our best to get it back on. But let's go to it. Right now, here comes Norbaris Friedman and the Electronic Intifada newscast, which is profound. Listen.
3: This is the Electronic Intifada newscast. I'm Nora Barrows Friedman, associate editor at the Electronic Intifada. It's day 1063 of Israel's genocide in Gaza. Here's a brief summary of some of the latest developments this week in Palestine and Lebanon. In Gaza, at least five Palestinian children were murdered by Israel in missile strikes and sniper attacks this week. Israeli forces killed a 16-year-old child, Mohammed Al-Harsh, in a drone strike on Jabalia refugee camp on Wednesday. Reporter Mahmoud Rehan captured footage of his loved ones mourning over his body at Al-Shifa Hospital in Gaza City. A separate Israeli attack on a displacement camp east of Jabalia killed a Palestinian man, Hazem Hatem Marshoud, according to local reports. The Wafa news agency reported that a 39-year-old man was killed in an Israeli bombing on a tent sheltering displaced families in the Mawasi area of Khan Yunis on Wednesday evening. Yusuf Salam, a paramedic and firefighter, was severely injured on Tuesday while carrying out his duties in Jabalia, according to the Palestinian Civil Defense. He succumbed to his wounds on Wednesday. Reporter Saeed Hezbollah filmed his colleagues bidding him farewell and honoring his commitment to his people and his community throughout the last 3 years of genocide. A 51-year-old woman, Amna Al-Hissi, also died on Wednesday from critical injuries she sustained the previous day when she was shot by Israeli forces in Deir al-Balah. She was wounded in the same Israeli attack that killed her 9-year-old daughter, Isra, on Tuesday. Reporter Salah Otaz filmed Isra's small body in the morgue at the local hospital

0: officer, according to a Palestinian security source who spoke to the publication Al Akhbar. The group infiltrated the Al-Katiba area using a white bus, a civilian car, and three motorcycles. And the operation was backed by heavy bombardment, including Israeli gunfire and quadcopter drone strikes. Families were trapped inside their homes and displacement tents during the attack, and three Palestinians were killed, a 13-year-old child, Abdullah Ahmed Hamouda, a 3-year-old child, Lama Mohammed Ala Adin Habib, and a 32-year-old man, Abdullah Mahmoud Ibrahim Al-Haya. 15 others sustained varying degrees of injury. According to eyewitness accounts, the operation, including all of its stages, lasted approximately 35 minutes before the force withdrew from the area using the bus, vehicles, and motorcycles, according to field reports from the Palestinian Center for Human Rights. PCHR added that a kindergarten sits just a few meters from the targeted area. Dozens of children and their teachers were present at the time. They endured the heavy bombardment, which they miraculously survived, PCHR says, but they were forced to lie on the ground and take shelter in internal classrooms before being evacuated by ambulance crews. Journalist Abdel Karim Al-Ayoubi was filming children and families collecting water nearby when the attack happened. The Palestinian security officer who was abducted, Muin Al-Arabid, had confronted the hostile forces with light arms before he was taken. His wife was killed in the attack and several of his children were wounded. The Israeli military claimed its special forces were targeting the head of Hamas's internal security apparatus in Gaza, and accompanying strikes were carried out to, quote, remove threats, Dropsite News reported. A resistance-affiliated security channel said that three collaborators who provided support and intelligence were detained. Gaza's interior ministry stated in the aftermath of the attack that, quote, the occupation's targeting of the security and police apparatus in the Gaza Strip has been ongoing for 3 years. During this period, the occupation has assassinated hundreds of leaders, officers, and personnel from the Ministry of Interior and National Security and the police force in an attempt to dismantle and eliminate the system. Yet it has failed to achieve its objectives despite these heinous crimes. Also on Tuesday, the Anadolu News Agency reported that a 73-year-old man, Talal Ismail Mahmoud Ziyara, was shot and killed in Deir al-Balah. And the Israeli army detained three Palestinian fishermen while they were working at sea off the coast of Gaza City and in central Gaza. Zakaria Bakr, coordinator of the Union of Fishermen's Committees in Gaza, told Anadolu that Israeli warships attacked fishing boats off the coast of Gaza City and the central area, detaining several fishermen. He added that Israeli forces later released some of the fishermen, but kept three in detention after taking them to an unknown location. Israel carried out a massacre in Gaza City on Monday, August 31st, killing at least three Palestinians driving inside a vehicle in the Tal al-Hawa neighborhood. Two other Palestinians, identified as Asim Abu Abdo and Omar al-Sarraj, were killed in an Israeli drone strike hours earlier in central Gaza City. The Electronic Intifada's contributor, Mohammed Assad, was on the scene of the attack on the car in Tal al-Hawa as rescuers tried to extinguish the flames.
1: The occupation attack a car now in western side of Gaza City. Three Palestinians killed in this car.
0: That was reporter and contributor to the Electronic Intifada, Mohammed Assad. Writer Mossab Abu Toha reported that the three victims killed in the attack on the car were identified as Bara Arubi, Talal Badawi, and Momen Al-Hawari. A Palestinian football player, Abdel Fattah Abu Al-Aish, was killed in an Israeli strike on Sunday as he drove his electric motorcycle in Gaza City. Mustafa Siam, the Secretary General of the Palestinian Sports Media Federation, told the NSA.

0: Dolu News Agency that the athlete had been preparing with his team to compete in the Thousand Martyrs Cup, a tournament that was scheduled to begin this week. Nearly 570 Palestinian football players have been killed by the Israeli army since October 2023. A three-year-old child, Tayyim Hamdan, was killed in an Israeli missile strike on Deir al-Balah on Sunday. Videos showed the toddler's relatives in anguish over his murder. His aunt explained that Tayyim was crying and begging his mother to let him play outside, but she had refused, saying that the Israelis might bomb them. His grandfather took him to get a snack, and when they sat down, a drone fired a missile. The boy was thrown from his grandfather's lap and was killed, and his grandfather lost an eye. Another man, Hossam Nasir, was also killed in the attack. Israel once again directly targeted Al-Aqsa Martyrs Hospital in Deir al-Balah this week. On August 29th, the Israeli army bombed the medical facility's water tanks, laboratory equipment, and storage areas, causing extensive material damage. This is the latest in a series of Israeli attacks on medical warehouses and critical medical supplies, following last week's attack on an aid warehouse in Deir al-Balah that destroyed specialized nutritional supplements for malnourished children and pregnant and breastfeeding women. Raed Hussein, the director of the hospital, told Al Jazeera that the medical facility currently lacks more than 70% of necessary supplies and equipment, and added that all cancer medications have completely run out across Gaza. People are dying because these medicines are unavailable, he said. Meanwhile, Israeli War Minister Israel Katz this week casually admitted his government's often repeated desire to complete the genocide in Gaza by forcibly expelling indigenous Palestinians to other countries. At a conference hosted by Israeli media and the so-called Israel Democracy Institute, Katz said that, quote, there is no real solution for Gaza in the end without migration. He boasted, quote, we are fully prepared to move them out if it becomes possible, by sea, by air, by every way possible. After 3 years of genocide, including the last 11 months under a fraudulent ceasefire, during which the relentless Israeli slaughter of children, women, and men continues, the destruction of vital infrastructure is ongoing, and the attacks on hospitals have not stopped. Katz insisted that it is the Palestinian political party Hamas that is not fulfilling its commitment under the October 2025 agreement. He said, quote, the moment will come. When will it come? When it becomes clear that Hamas is not meeting its commitment. Then we will get a green light to move forward militarily, territorially, and in other areas, and this thing will gain momentum, Katz said, referring to moving the Palestinian population out of Gaza. Middle East Eye notes that at the end of June, Israel cynically rebranded its plan to push Palestinians to leave Gaza, dropping the term voluntary migration in favor of the, quote, freedom of movement plan. Israel's Channel 13 said that Israeli security officials and the Mossad had been instructed to stop using the term voluntary migration, which had drawn sharp international criticism, Middle East Eye explains. Yet the intention since the inception of the colonial Israeli state project remains exactly the same, to expel Palestinians and replace them with Jewish settlers. In July, Katz joined an Israeli television channel interview from inside the vast annihilated area of northern Gaza, smiling at the devastation and saying that he was pleased about what the Israeli army had done. Quote, I feel good. It's all the result of a deliberate policy that is meant to remove threats instead of the raid method, getting in, getting out, and then Hamas comes back. The IDF is inside, the residents are outside, and the houses are destroyed, he said. Turning to the occupied West Bank, Jewish Israeli settlers and Israeli army forces carried out a joint assault on the village of Al-Mughayr, north of Ramallah, on Wednesday evening, killing two Palestinian youths. The Palestine Red Crescent Society said its crews evacuated Omar Mohammed Nassan and Khalil Abu Aliyah, both of them teenagers, who were shot with live ammunition, one in the neck and the other in the back, during the attack. Amin Abu Aliyah, the head of the Mughayr Village Council, said the settlers and the Israeli forces raided the center of the village near the Grand Mosque, attacked two homes, and stole sheep, according to the Wafa news agency. Abu Aliyah added that Israeli army snipers took positions on buildings in the center of the village. When locals attempted to confront the settlers as they stole the sheep, the snipers opened live fire at the Palestinians, critically wounding the two youths. They later succumbed to their injuries while being transported to a hospital.
1: And you've been listening to a powerful edition of the Electronic Intifada newscast with Nora Barrows Friedman. And now, as we have been doing with Nora's mom, Anita Barrows, sharing poetry that Anita's been writing. She's a skillful poet, Rilke translator, well-known writer, writing a poem about the genocide every single day. Anita, welcome back to Flashpoints. We didn't play the entire newscast. For folks who are interested, we will probably repeat it on Monday, the second half of the show. But we're happy to have you, and we wanted to balance that news with the documentary work you're doing, writing a poem every single day of the genocide. Today is, what day are we at now here?
2: We're day 1063.
1: Wow.
2: It's extraordinary. It's almost unbelievable. And yet it goes on and on.
1: Well, let us hear the poem, please.
2: Yes, this is the poem from today. For people who have just heard Nora's newscast, the event I write about was in the newscast. This is day 1063 for Isra and her mother. The child was 9, killed, wrapped in a shroud. You can see the one hand that is whole, her other hand shattered, concealed. Hand that turned the pages of books. Hand that drew animals, trees, brushed her hair. Hand that wrote words, stories, that held forks, spoons, cups, that worked with the other hand to tie her shoes. All these months, the girl and her mother simply trying to stay alive, find food, fill a bucket with water. Her mother grieving, dying the following day of injuries sustained in the same assault. Her mother, who for a moment before falling unconscious, held her child's ravaged hand in her own. Hand she had held from hour to hour through nights of explosions, from nightmare to nightmare, fear to fear. Now she will hold it from one eternity to the next.
1: Mm. Please read some more.
2: It's all heartbreaking. Yeah.
1: It's unbelievable. Yeah. And I understand. We didn't plan this. I don't know if you can, but you, I believe one of your students, I didn't mention that you have a students in Gaza now, poetry students that you have been working with. And I think you sent me a note that I didn't have a chance to open it up, that there you, of the first publication of one of your students?
2: Yes, I did. And I don't, unfortunately, have that poem with me.
1: Well, we'll get to it on...
2: But let's get to it. It's an extraordinary poem about his grandmother who died. Really extraordinary. And it moved me tremendously that this was the first poem he was writing for We Are Not Numbers. I'll read day 1059. It's also a story that Nora told about in her newscast, and I heard about it first from Abu Bakr Abed, who is a wonderful young journalist now living in Ireland, but from Deir al-Balah in Gaza. Day 1059 for Tayyim Hamdan. The child was three. He was standing with others close to a bakery, playing like any child. Then the airstrike. It killed him. Killed him. He was a child, 3 years old, a child no one is talking about, writing about, a child who only wanted to play, to live, to be with his parents. So many children murdered, only a handful named. A man who grew up in his city, Deir al-Balah, writes in anger and sorrow that no one seems now to be thinking about this child, no one marking his death but his parents, his family, his neighbors. Let us now bear witness to the brute assassination of this little boy. His soft cheeks, his small hands, his voice, the words he had just spoken, the place he would have grown up in, brutalized also. Let us never forget him. Let him not be laid in the ravaged earth without our notice. Let us imagine the touch of his fingers on his mother's face, his mother who will not touch him again.
1: Anita, you are a skillful writer, obviously poet, but also a child psychotherapist. And I want to ask you, with all your training and your background, how is this impacting on you? Does this change what you're going through here now? Well, this dive into the suffering, creating this kind of poetry, has it changed you?
2: Yes,
1: what does it mean?
2: Definitely has. I've been thinking a lot about that, Dennis. I feel like the act of bearing witness in this particular way to constant trauma, and I've worked with a lot of children who've gone through various kinds of trauma, but this kind of trauma where there's no recourse, there's no end, there's nothing that can hold the child. The first thing you tell the family of a traumatized child is keep things as normal as possible. Well, there's no way in Gaza. And I think the way in which this bearing witness has changed me has been to really put me face to face with my own sense of helplessness and my sense of, I look at these people and I look at Nora's segments where she talks about people expressing joy and reclamation. And I think every day, if these people are not giving up and despairing, then there's no way that I can give up and despair. And people ask me all the time, how can you keep writing these poems?
1: Yes.
2: And that's how I can keep writing them.
1: Thank you. Please read another one.
2: Okay. This is day 1058. Your kids can't fly kites. You can't have surgery. You can't get antibiotics, insulin, dialysis, phenobarbital for seizures, baby formula. You can't find diapers for your baby. You can't get a prosthetic leg. Your children can't go to school. You can't get rid of the smell of sewage, rotting flesh. You can't eat cinnamon, cardamom, chocolate today. Tomorrow, it will be something else. You can't let your children play outside. Their children are shot all the time in the back or the neck or the head while sitting quietly inside their tents. You can't sit quietly. You can't talk loudly. You can't stand alone. You can't mingle with the crowd. You can't watch the sunset. You can't fish in the sea. You can't celebrate a birthday, a birth, a graduation, a wedding without fearing everyone there will be slaughtered. You can't bury your dead. You can't bury your dead. You can't bury your dead.
1: Mm.
2: The children being deprived of flying their kites has just wiped me out. Is there time for one more?
1: Yes.
2: Okay. Day 1057. They gathered the parts of your body, the ones they could find, into a bag, gave the bag to your mother, your body, which she had birthed into this world, held, washed, tended in fever, in cold, in heat, in the small brokennesses that come to everyone's body, bruises, cuts, a bone cracked in a fall from a bicycle. Your body, which she had fed, first with her own body, then with food given by Earth. Her brothers, her neighbors gathered what they could find, wrapped fingers, random pieces of flesh, even the sleeve of a dress you were wearing in a white shroud, placed the shroud in a bag. Your mother did not want to look. She does not want to remember you as fragments. She wants to see you in her mind's eye, her heart's beating, running across a field, chasing your friends, your sisters, your legs whole and strong, long braids flying down your back.
1: That is the poetry of Anita Burrows. Anita has been writing a poem every single day of this latest incarnation of the genocide against the Palestinian people. And the poetry is incredibly important as a document of the suffering. And we're committed with you, Anita. Any final thoughts? Anything you'd like to say? We have a minute, or maybe you have a minute poem. But tell us, tell us something about, a little bit more about how this plays a role in your life now. I mean, it has become a part of your life, hasn't it?
2: It has. It really has.
1: It's like you have breakfast, lunch, dinner, and you write this poem, or you don't go to sleep.
2: That's exactly. Exactly. There was one night. Oh, God.
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4: From New York, this is Democracy Now!
5: Student newspaper sued the Trump administration because non-citizens in our newsroom saw what was happening in the news to Rumeysa Ozturk and to Mahmoud Khalil, and they were frightened to put their name on a story or to go cover the news or to write opinion articles because the chilling effect was so real for them.
4: The Stanford Daily has won a major free speech lawsuit against the Trump administration. We'll speak with the student newspaper's editor-in-chief. Then Tyson Foods shuts down an Illinois meatpacking plant, laying off 2,500 workers amidst a historic cattle shortage caused in part by drought and the rising cost of fertilizer and diesel due to the U.S. war on Iran. Then to Danbury, Connecticut, the site of mass protests after ICE detained dozens of people, including parents dropping their children off at school bus stops. And as the 25th anniversary of the September 11th attacks approaches, we'll look at the deaths of nearly 80 restaurant workers at Windows on the World, the restaurant on the 107th floor of the World Trade Center.
6: With 450 employees, Windows was like the UN of the restaurant world.
7: I was from Peru. It's New York City. It's a melting pot.
8: I came from the Ivory Coast. Being in the U.S. was a big dream.
9: This just in, the plane has crashed into one of the towers.
8: My friend's wife called me to say, your building is burning. I'm trying to call my husband.
10: We didn't know who was there.
4: We'll speak to the Oscar-nominated filmmakers Julie Cohen and Betsy West, co-directors of the new documentary Top of the World. We'll also talk to Sekou Sibi, who was supposed to work at the restaurant on 9/11. He's from the Ivory Coast. He asked his friend from Ecuador to work for him. All that and more coming up. Welcome to Democracy Now!, democracynow.org, The War and Peace Report. I'm Amy Goodman. The death toll from a U.S. missile strike on a wedding party in Iran has risen to 5. Among the dead is a 6-year-old boy. A funeral for the victims was held Thursday. Nearly 70 others were wounded in the U.S. bombing that struck a home in the Iranian city of Kohestak on Tuesday, one of the dozens of U.S. attacks on Iran earlier this week. Reuters reports it was likely a direct hit by a U.S. munition and not a ricochet off another target. Other news outlets, including The New York Times and the BBC, came to similar conclusions. On Thursday, Vice President J.D. Vance said the U.S. will investigate the missile strike, but that he doubts the U.S. was behind the attack.
10: I will say that the Iranian state media has not been a very good scribe about what's happened in the conflict thus far, so I'm extremely skeptical of this.
4: Vance's pledge to investigate the bombing of the wedding party comes 6 months after U.S. cruise missiles struck an elementary school in Minab. That attack killed over 150 people, many of them little girls and boys going to school. The Pentagon's yet to publicly release a report on the strikes. Meanwhile, Vance was asked by CNN's Caitlin Collins whether the war would continue into November.
11: Will this war be over by the time of the midterm elections?
10: Well, Caitlin, again, I wouldn't call it a war. Right now, there is no active shooting. I recognize there have been places where this has flared up. Major combat operations, again, major combat operations lasted for about 6 weeks.
4: Israel's far-right national security minister, Itamar Ben-Gvir, has outlined a plan to remove all Palestinians from the Gaza Strip. He called for the next government to form a ministry in charge of immigration to carry out his plan of mass expulsion.
12: 250,000 in the first year. Is it possible? It is possible. 1.1 million within 3 years, and within 7 years, we can reach almost 1.9 million, which will accumulate. It is possible. It is realistic. It is in our hands. It is within our capabilities.
4: This comes as Israel continues to carry out deadly attacks in Gaza, killing at least 3 Palestinians on Thursday, despite the U.S. brokered so-called ceasefire. Meanwhile, Amnesty International has accused Israel of brazenly confiscating land in the occupied West Bank as part of what the group calls Israel's annexation agenda. The Republican-controlled U.S. House of Representatives has passed a bill to strip federal funding from universities that participate in boycotts of Israel. The measure passed 237 to 169, with 33 Democrats supporting the bill. Democratic Congresswoman Rashida Tlaib, who is Palestinian-American, blasted the legislation.
13: This bill is an attack on free speech and academic freedom, all in the name of defending a genocidal apartheid state. While the Trump administration is stripping universities of their funding, deporting international students, and pressuring universities to shut down their Black and African American studies departments, Congress is voting today to force universities to pledge their loyalty to what? To a foreign government. That's right. Support Israel's government's right now war crimes or lose federal student aid.
4: Missouri's Supreme Court ruled unanimously Thursday a new Republican-drawn congressional map may not be used in November's midterm elections. Republicans had hoped their mid-decade redistricting effort would gain them an additional House seat in the next Congress. Meanwhile, the Trump administration filed an emergency appeal at the Supreme Court Thursday, seeking to reverse a federal judge's order blocking U.S. Postal Service restrictions on mail-in ballots from taking effect. U.S. District Judge Indira Tawani issued the temporary restraining order last week, halting President Trump's directive to USPS to deliver ballots only to voters on federally approved lists. On Thursday, Judge Tawani grilled government lawyers over the plan, warning it could lead to, quote, major disenfranchisement, unquote. The Justice Department says states could lose billions of dollars of federal funding for low-income residents unless they report undocumented immigrants living in their communities. In a legal opinion issued Wednesday, the DOJ warns any state resisting the Trump administration's mass deportation program could lose funding for TANF, Temporary Assistance for Needy Families, and SSI, the Supplemental Security Income Program. The changes are almost certain to draw a legal challenge from Democratic state attorneys general. This comes as new data show nearly 10 million people, including 2.5 million children, have lost access to health coverage during President Donald Trump's second term. And that's before new work requirements and steeper cuts to Medicaid and the Children's Health Insurance Program, CHIP, fully take effect. 5 million fewer people are receiving SNAP food assistance benefits following passage of the 2025 GOP budget reconciliation package known as the One Big Beautiful Bill Act. Federal authorities have once again deported asylum seekers from the U.S. to Haiti, despite an epidemic of gang violence that's displaced nearly 1.5 million people. It was the third consecutive Thursday that a deportation flight landed in the northern city of Cap-Haïtien. Haiti's main international airport in Port-au-Prince is considered too dangerous. In June, the Supreme Court ruled 6-3 to allow the Trump administration to cancel TPS, temporary protected status, for more than 250,000 Haitians living in the U.S. UNICEF warns 1 in 13 children in Haiti are suffering from acute malnutrition. In other immigration news, China's government's demanding answers after a Chinese national was found dead just hours after being booked into ICE detention in the U.S. territory of the Northern Mariana Islands. 51-year-old Lian Yongwei is at least the 57th person to die in the custody of ICE or the U.S. Border Patrol since March of last year. In Washington state, U.S. Immigration and Customs Enforcement, ICE, has released Loreto Javar, a 76-year-old green card holder from the Philippines who was detained during his U.S. citizenship interview. He was jailed for over 2 months, even though he's battling stage 4 cancer. An Immigration and Customs Enforcement officer who shot a Venezuelan immigrant in Minnesota was taken into federal custody late Thursday on charges of making false statements to investigators. That's according to CBS News, which reports a federal grand jury returned a 6-count indictment against the agent Christian Castro. He's expected to appear in court today. This comes after the Texas Republican Governor Greg Abbott refused to extradite Castro to Minnesota to face more serious charges of second-degree assault and falsely reporting a crime. Meanwhile, ProPublica reports a U.S. prosecutor in Minnesota planned to file federal civil rights charges against Castro, but was overruled by higher-ups at the Justice Department. Assistant U.S. Attorney Matthew Evans wrote in an email reviewed by ProPublica, quote, "This is being directed by the main justice and the U.S. attorney. I objected in the strongest possible terms and fought it as hard as I could. It wasn't enough," he said. In Nepal, rescue workers pulled 2 survivors from a hydropower tunnel Friday morning, 9 days after the partial collapse of a glacier triggered a massive flood and landslide. Rescue work is continuing as authorities believe dozens of others remain trapped in similar tunnels. On Thursday, authorities said the disaster had killed nearly 1,300 people on both sides of the China-Nepal border, with more than 5,600 still missing. The United Nations warns the Himalayas are warming twice as fast as the global average, accelerating the retreat of glaciers and increasing the risk of devastating landslides and floods. The United Nations warns nations will fail to limit global heating to 1.5 degrees Celsius above pre-industrial levels, falling short of a cornerstone of the Paris Climate Agreement. A new report by the UN Environment Program finds that even under the most optimistic scenario, global temperatures are set to rise by at least 1.8 degrees with catastrophic consequences. This is UNEP Director Inger Andersen.
14: Above 1.5 degrees centigrade, we can expect an intensification of extreme weather, of glacier melt, of ecosystem loss, and of sea level rise. And human health and food and water security, cities and infrastructure will come under increasing strain. So put simply, there is no good outcome if we remain above the 1.5.
4: The report concludes that the best remaining option is to overshoot current climate goals on the road to net zero greenhouse gas emissions. Meanwhile, the UN's Weather and Climate Agency is calling for an urgent global response to an unprecedented ocean heat wave that's fueling extreme weather in many parts of the world. The World Meteorological Organization reported Thursday that a supersized El Nino effect is likely to persist through at least next February. Last month, the World Food Program estimated nearly 50 million additional people and highly vulnerable communities will be pushed into acute hunger because of the strengthening El Nino. And those are some of the headlines. This is Democracy Now!, democracynow.org, The War and Peace Report. I'm Amy Goodman in New York, joined by Democracy Now!'s Juan Gonzalez in Chicago. Hi, Juan.
15: Hi, Amy, and welcome to all of our listeners and viewers across the country and around the world.
4: A federal judge has ruled the Trump administration has violated the constitutional rights of international students in seeking to deport them for their pro-Palestinian activism and criticism of Israel. In her ruling, U.S. District Judge Noel Wise wrote, quote, "In the United States, free speech, including the freedom to criticize the government and its leaders, is not a sign of our democracy's fragility. It's evidence of its strength. That strength is diminished when members of our society, citizens and non-citizens alike, must self-censor and behave or suffer the government's retaliation," she said. The lawsuit was filed by the Stanford Daily, the student newspaper at Stanford University, which claimed some of its writers on student visas declined to cover pro-Palestinian protests or report on topics related to Israel, fearing deportation. Student journalists also requested their published articles on such topics be removed from the paper's website. The case raises broader questions about the climate of fear and political repression facing international students during the Trump administration. One of the most striking examples is Rumeysa Öztürk, the Turkish doctoral student at Tufts University. Last year, masked, plainclothes immigration agents snatched Öztürk off the streets of Somerville, Massachusetts. A year earlier, she had co-written an opinion piece for the Tufts student newspaper, the Tufts Daily, critical of the university's response to campus protests over Gaza and the school's failure to uphold student Senate resolutions on Palestine. Tufts University later stated the op-ed did not violate university policy, that no complaints had been filed about it, and that Rumeysa Öztürk had been in good academic and immigration standing. Nonetheless, her student visa was canceled, and she spent more than 6 weeks in an ICE jail in Louisiana. An immigration court eventually ruled in Rumeysa's favor, saying the government failed to meet its burden of proof to deport her. However, the message from the Trump administration to international students across the nation remained clear. Their ordinarily protected free political expression could now potentially cost them their immigration status and their freedom. Well, for more, we're joined by two guests who successfully challenged the Trump administration in court. Here in New York City, George Porteous is with us, editor-in-chief of the Stanford Daily. And in Morristown, New Jersey, Will Creeley, legal director of FIRE, the Foundation for Individual Rights and Expression, which represented the Stanford Daily in court. George and Will, we welcome you both to Democracy Now! Let's begin with you, George Porteous. You are a rising senior at Stanford. You're the editor-in-chief of the paper. Talk about why you brought this suit. What were the student reporters saying to you, the international students?
16: Well, thank you for having me. And what we were hearing from the non-citizens in our newsroom and from non-citizens across campus, current students, former students, alumni, was that they were genuinely frightened because of what they saw in the headlines, what they saw happen to Rumeysa Öztürk. They were understandably frightened that if they reported the news, even if they weren't writing an op-ed, even if they were just covering a protest or a vigil, if they put their name on a byline, they were frightened that they were going to lose their visa. And so what we said is we can't function as a newspaper if we don't have these voices included in our newspaper. So we filed suit, and last week the judge gave us a favorable ruling.
15: And George, what was the initial response of the Stanford administration to your lawsuit? Did they support your efforts?
16: You know, the administration has remained relatively silent about this suit. We still haven't heard any response from them since this decision. And we're an independent organization. So this was a suit filed by the Stanford Daily on our own independently. And that's really why we were in this case, not really because of the university.
15: And what has this all taught you in terms of the ability of folks to stand up and defend the First Amendment?
16: Well, I think what it's shown me is that it really has to begin locally, because we were dealing with a problem inside of our newsroom with our peers, and this was about solidarity and also just the practical need to continue doing our jobs and to continue reporting the news. So it's shown me that it really does begin with everyday people. It begins with students, too. Students, I think, have enormous power to stand up to what this administration has done in terms of civil liberties and constitutional rights. And we have real power, is what this ruling has shown us.
17: And are other students who have previously said they're not going to cover a protest, are they willing to now? Has this made a difference, changed the climate in your newsroom?
16: You know, it's still, I think, too early to see, but I'm hopeful that this ruling, because it's a very strong legal precedent, will carve out more room for non-citizens to feel that they can participate in democracy on campus.
17: Will Creeley, you are legal director at FIRE, the Foundation for Individual Rights and Expression. Talk about why you approached the Stanford Daily, why this is such a significant decision.
18: Well, it's an honor to be here, Amy and Juan, and I'm so proud listening to George now expound upon the importance of folks like George and his predecessor Greta standing up for First Amendment rights. It's extremely important. When you see Rumeysa Ozturk in prison orange from a detention center in Louisiana for co-authoring an op-ed, you know something has gone terribly wrong. With this administration, again and again, the chill is the point. These actions that they're taking, these wanton violations of the First Amendment, are designed to get folks like George and his colleagues at the Stanford Daily to feel scared, to think twice, to ask that their names not appear on news reporting or opinion pieces. That's flatly un-American. So it was extremely important to us to fight back. And we're so grateful for the bravery of the Stanford Daily folks and our Jane Doe colleague, Jane Doe plaintiff, who was a member of Students for Justice in Palestine and was no longer going to protest or flying a Palestinian flag or wearing shirts that expressed her political opinions. She self-censored because of what the administration was doing. That's a First Amendment violation every day of the week. It's flatly un-American, and that's why we're very proud of last week's victory.
15: Well, the some members of the Trump administration responded. Steve Miller posted on X, quote, "A district court judge says America must admit and keep foreigners who hate America and hate Americans. Court-ordered civilizational suicide. It will not stand." Response, and also the issue that you, you could talk a little bit about the due process question you raised.
18: Stephen Miller's got it exactly backwards. In the year 1800, Thomas Jefferson, in his inaugural address, made clear that in this country, we protect the First Amendment rights of even those who call for the dissolution of this country, responding to the Alien and Sedition Acts. We have a long history in this country of protecting that speech. That's what makes this country special. We have to live those values. It's Stephen Miller who's un-American here, not folks who are expressing their political opinions. The United States is supposed to be where folks from around the world, folks like Rumeysa Ozturk, Mohsen Mahdawi, Mahmoud Khalil, can come and learn about what it means to be able to speak out without fear of a midnight knock on the door or being whisked away by masked federal agents. We're going to continue fighting for those fundamental American rights, no matter who's in office.
17: Well, we're going to be talking about people being whisked away by federal agents in a moment when we go to Danbury, Connecticut. I want to thank you both for being with us and just ask you, as you go into your senior year, George, what are you majoring in?
16: I'm a history major.
17: So what have you learned?
16: Well, history repeats itself. And I think what we've seen is this administration has a clear agenda. They're trying to instill fear on campuses, and they've done lasting damage. I mean, this loss lawsuit is a victory, but a lot of damage has already been done. So I think what I've learned is that we have a responsibility, especially as students. We have an opportunity to continue standing up for our peers, because when the most vulnerable among us is afraid to speak, we should all be deeply concerned.
17: George Porteous, editor-in-chief of the Stanford Daily. Will Creeley, legal director at FIRE, the Foundation for Individual Rights and Expression. Coming up, Tyson Foods shuts down an Illinois meatpacking plant, laying off 2,500 workers amidst a historic cattle shortage caused in part by drought and the rising cost of fertilizer and diesel fuel due to the U.S. war on Iran. Stay with us.

0: Hi there, folks. This is Nick Salomon of the Bevis Rond. Just having slurped down some cherry juice. How did I make that? Take out the pips, I suppose, and squash it. Anyhow, you're listening to 90.7 FM WGXC Acre. And legally, we're clear. Hooray. Have fun.
1: Moments before he's hit with a 40-foot wall of sulfuric acid that will horribly burn everything in its path. Now, that's real acid, so I want to see goggles, people.
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3: 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Hello and welcome to the better weather for Friday, September 4th. Local early morning temperatures are once again not available due to the mesonet being down. Next week we are looking at 15 cooling degrees needed for comfort. That is cooler than this week and cooler than normal. Today will be partly cloudy with a high of 82 at 3 p.m. Overnight temperatures fall to 59 degrees. Saturday will be mostly sunny with a high of 76 at 2 p.m. Overnight, temperatures make it down to 56. Then, Sunday starts cloudy, ends sunny with a high of 73 at 3 p.m. Monday, so far, is looking dry with a high of 76. Today's tide schedule is low tide at 3:29 a.m., high tide at 8:57 a.m., low tide again at 3:14 p.m., then high tide once again at 9:21 p.m. Today's river temperature will be 71 degrees, and the tide strength is average. Sunset today will be at 7:13 p.m. Sunrise tomorrow will be at 6:20 a.m. Looking way up, we see X-class flare chances at 1%. Plasma winds will be slow at 379 kilometers per second, with a thin density of 4 protons per cubic centimeter. Radio propagation conditions are currently being impacted lightly above 17 megahertz. There are no chances of aurora this evening. The current sunspot number is 37, and this has been The Better Weather, brought to you by the Catskill Makers Syndicate.
4: 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Did you know that the Wave Farm has an art park that is home to a dozen media art installations in the hamlet of Acre, New York? For the next hour, we're going to go on a sonic tour of the park and listen live to the installations. Let's go. First up is Pond Station by Zach Pop. 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

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A small AI sings a generative composition when the sun is shining at Wave Farm.

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In-person visitors will encounter Underground Codes by Yvette Janine Jackson next on the tour. Here comes the Here Goes Radio Telescope by Heidi Nielsen and R. Dove. This is an auto-imagining of real-time space weather data from the NOAA satellite, GOES-19.

When you visit the Art Park in person, walk through Type A's barrier, a concrete sculpture that is in the shape of a waveform of an utterance of SOS. Back at Wave Farm Study Center is Quintron's Weather Warlock, a live stream of an analog drone synthesizer played by the weather. 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
2: 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Solid Gold Soul. Countdown. And Philip is on your radio with the Solid Gold Soul Countdown Show, bringing back the solid gold rhythm and blues music of the 1950s and 60s. We got a special show lined up for today, because today we are going to pay tribute to Richard Wayne Pennyman, a.k.a. Little Richard, born December 5th, 1932, and he died May 2nd, 2020. So we're going to stay in the 1950s today and play ourselves a lot of Little Richard, the innovator, the originator, and the architect of rock and roll. I got a couple of interviews, one that he had very early in his career with Dick Clark that I think you will enjoy. So let's get right down to the music, as Jaco would say. Back on the scene with the Wrecking Machine, saying ooh, pop, ba-doo. How do you do? Let's start off with his 1956 hit written by Robert Blackwell and John Marasacalo, also recorded by Bill Haley and the Comets. But here's Little Richard's version of Rip It Up.

One Summer Night, a song by the Dan Lears from 1958. You also heard Finger Poppin' Time from Hank Ballard. That's his 1960 big hit, You Belong to Me. Huey Piano Smith with Don't You Just Know It. We opened up with Little Richard as our tribute to him in his passing a few weeks ago. You're listening to the Solid Gold Soul Countdown Show, and Philip is on your radio. New South End Night Market, providing healthy foods from local farms and an online platform for local vendors, runs Thursdays from 4 to 7 p.m. at the Radax Center, a one-acre farm in the city, located on the corner of Grand Street and Warren Street. During the current pandemic, the market will abide by New York State restrictions and social distancing rules will be enforced. Patrons will be required to use masks. The South End Night Market is designed to support wealth building and community ownership in the South End and is sponsored by A Village Incorporated and the Radax Ecological Sustainability Center. Benefit cards will be accepted.

0: my true story from 1961, The Jive 5, co-written by lead singer Eugene Pitt. Big hit for The Jive 5 from 1951. And before that, we heard The Shirelles with Will You Still Love Me Tomorrow, a big, big hit for The Shirelles from the 1960s. Matter of fact, we had two Shirelles in this hit from the 1960s, dedicated to the one I love. That song, both of those songs hit number two on the R&B charts, dedicated to the one I love, made it to number three. And Will You Still Love Me Tomorrow made it to number one on the Billboard Top 100. And we opened up with Little Richard and Long Tall Sally, a big hit from 1956, in our dedication to the life and times of Little Richard. I was looking through the many, many interviews and many iterations of Little Richard, and one of the most interesting ones that I found, where he really gets into talking about his younger life and, of course, his famed association with the Beatles and the Rolling Stones, is an interview with Dick Clark on American Bandstand from 1964. Here it is, courtesy of the Award Show Network on YouTube.
1: Sit down, won't you? Oh, my. You are amongst friends, you can tell. Now, hold on for a half second, because this man has got a lot to talk about. Now, you have traveled all over the world. You have seen so many of the artists of the... I want to ask you about other people before we get to you. You've worked with the Beatles, have you not?
2: I've just finished a tour with the Beatles. In fact, I toured with the Beatles right before they made their first hit, and I was the star of the show. You wouldn't believe it.
1: No, I could believe it, but you mean they weren't heard of at that point?
2: They have never made a record at the time, and I accepted them on my show through Germany. I was with them for 15 days. In fact, I made this picture here
1: with
2: the Beatles, and that was right before that they got their start.
1: And look at Ringo here. He's changed a good deal since then.
2: Yes, he's a wonderful person.
1: Let me turn from the Beatles to other English artists. They're all doing your material. They're doing Chuck Berry's material. Of course, they're doing their own. Who's the biggest star in England right now?
2: The Rolling Stones.
1: Really?
2: Yes.
1: Have they taken over from the Beatles?
2: Well, I just left England about 4 weeks ago. I did a tour over in England and Germany and all. And the Rolling Stones, they're number one in England at the present time.
1: Now, people here are beginning to talk about a group called the Animals. What are they?
2: I've just finished a tour with the Animals. And
1: that sounds kind of funny.
2: I've just left them. I was with Chuck Berry and the Animals just about 4 weeks ago in England. And the Animals are really, to me, they are the best group I've ever heard.
1: Now, here's the thing that I was getting at. You and Chuck have kind of taken England by storm. How do you feel about other people borrowing your material?
2: Well, Dick, I must be truthful. I am very grateful to know that my material is the type of material that the entertainers today would like to use.
1: Well, that's good. Now, let's turn to you specifically in this country. You're working on the Hollywood Palace with Steve Allen. You're going out on tour. You're going to go up to San Francisco?
2: Yes. My first date with my tour will be September the 11th. I'm going to appear at Hollywood Bowl along with the Beach Boys.
1: Well, that'll be a guess. And this is in September?
2: September the 11th.
1: And then you go up to the Cow Palace.
2: Cow Palace in Frisco. Then I go to Carnegie Hall for Mary and Kay.
1: Oh, it's going to be a guess. Yeah. I got to catch you along the way. Will you spend a few minutes at our autograph table?
2: I'd be very, very glad to.
1: Nice to have you with us.
2: Thanks,
1: Richard. Little Richard, ladies and gentlemen, we'll join you at the autograph table. We'll be back in just a moment.

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1: And stand by me all.

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1: Come here, lover boy.
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0: That is Mickey and Sylvia with Love is Strange, released in 1956 on the Groove label. That song was written by Bo Diddley, credited to his wife at that time, Ethel Smith. And we gave you two in a row from Moon Glows, Then Sailing, from 1951, and one of my favorites, The Ten Commandments of Love. And continuing our tribute to the one and only Little Richard, we opened up with a live performance singing a song that was first released by Jerry Lee Lewis called Whole Lotta Shakin' Goin' On. You are listening to the Solid Gold Soul Countdown Show. Philip is on your radio playing the R&B hits of the 1950s and 60s. And of course, with the recent passing of Little Richard, we are paying tribute to him through his music. Let's end this hour with Little Richard live at the President's Gala in 1994. And I'm going to play the whole thing because you've got to hear this introduction he received from Whoopi Goldberg. Then I'll see you on the other side of the hour. So here is Little Richard live at the President's Gala in 1994, singing a medley of his songs, introduced by Whoopi Goldberg.
1: Well, no presidential gala would be complete without the prettiest, most glamorous, most elegantly swooped up, decked out sex symbol in America. And we're delighted we have that person with us tonight. When you're talking timeless good taste, you can mention no one else in the same breath. Lots of people do rock and roll, but very few people can claim to be rock and roll. And that is because trends may come and trends may go, but in a world of ever-shifting values, it's good to know the beauty is still on duty, honey. He's here from way down south, the only Georgia peach, Little Richard, baby.

Little Richard live at the White House in 1994. So we've got enough time to squeeze in a couple of more songs before the hour. Here are the Capris with There's a Moon Out Tonight and the Platters with Good Night, Sweetheart, Good Night. See you after the station break. Peace. Yeah.

I'm Elsa Levasseur, and I'm a sustaining member, and I give monthly on the internet. 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

Ben E. King with Don't Play That Song, recorded back in 1961. We gave you a double Ben E. King because we also played his other 1961 hit, Stand By Me. Stuck in Cadillac's doo-wop song, Speedo, with lead singer Earl Carroll. They often call me Speedo, but my real name is Mr. Earl. Then we had the Bronx doo-wop group, the Halos, with their hit simply called Nag from 1961. And we opened up with our guest of honor, Little Richard, 1956 hit Slippin' and Slidin'. 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

0: The Penguins from 1954. Big hit, Earth Angel, Will You Be Mine? Then we had two in a row of Blue Eyed Soul from Dion, Run Around Sue from 1969, and one of my favorite songs, The Wanderer from 1961. I tear off my shirt and there's a rosie on my chest. And before that, The Monotones with The Book of Love from 1957. And we opened up with one of the few slow songs that you got from Little Richard, Send Me Some Lovin'. You are listening to the Solid Gold Soul Countdown Show, and Philip is on your radio, paying a special attention tonight to the life of Richard Wayne Pennyman, born December 5th, 1932. Passed away May 9th, 2020. Little Richard. Those of us who followed Little Richard's life knows he went through quite a few transformations. And one of the more insightful interviews that I've ever heard from him is this one that he did with David Letterman. I should warn you, he makes quite a few provocative statements in this interview, which some may find offensive. Here's Little Richard on Late Night with David Letterman, May 4th, 1982, courtesy of Jeremiah Sukram Channel on YouTube.
1: Never been born. Along with Elvis Presley and Chuck Berry, he is one of the undisputed giants of rock. From the day he recorded Tutti Frutti in 1955, his influence has been enormous. His life has been just as exciting as his music, and we'll talk to him about both tonight. Please welcome, ladies and gentlemen, Little Richard.
2: Richard, how are you? Nice to see you, sir.
1: Thank you very much for being here. In the at the very beginning of the show, I made a statement, which I think is a pretty fair one. Let me know what you think of it. If you hadn't come along, maybe rock and roll would have started differently or later. I'm sure it would have started sooner or later.
3: I don't believe it would have got started at all. In my hometown, Macon, Georgia, where I'm from, I've never heard any rock and roll music before. It was Swing and Sway with Sammy Kay when I was a little boy.
1: Yeah, how old were you when you were listening to Sammy Kay?
3: I really didn't listen to him. But I had gotten tired of hearing about him. And so what I did, I started playing the piano and I made up Tutti Frutti. Mm-hmm. And I sung Tutti Frutti for many years before I recorded it. Yeah. Because everybody thought it was crazy. You know, wah, bah, bloom, bah, bah, bam, boom.
1: Yeah.
3: Didn't nobody know what it meant, and I didn't either.
1: Yeah.
3: And so I decided that I should put that on record.
1: Yeah. You were in 1957. How long had you been performing as Little Richard at that point?
3: I had been performing as Little Richard from a little boy.
1: Yeah.
3: From a little boy, I was singing around Macon, Georgia, beating on the doorsteps. I would go around from house to house and beat on the steps, and people would give me a quarter, right, a dime, 50 cents.
1: But by 1957, you were an established rock and roll entity.
3: Yes.
1: And you were touring in Australia?
3: All over the world.
1: And what happened in Australia? You just decided, that's it, I'm not going to do it anymore.
3: Well, what happened, when I was in Australia, during that period, I stopped and went to school. You know, I've never made this type of money, David. You know, I was making $15 a week in Macon, and all of a sudden I'm making $10,000 an hour. So I went back to school to learn how to count, to read, mm-hmm, because I didn't know how. Mm-hmm. I needed to know how to handle the money. I had a lot of managers that was handling it a whole lot, taking it all, leaving me nothing. I didn't even know how to count the nothing that they left. So I went back to school to study.
1: So, but at that time, did you get into religion, or was it?
3: Yes, I am. I've always been religiously inclined. You know, my mother in Macon, Georgia, my mother has 12 kids, and I would have to go to church in order to go to the movie. I would have to go to church Sunday morning, the Baptist church, and that evening I would go to the movie. But I've always loved God. You know, in my hometown, if you didn't love God, you didn't have nothing. Because it was so prejudiced back in that time, you know, I had to do what I was doing in order to survive.
1: Yeah. What do you mean had to do what you were doing to survive?
3: When I was singing rock and roll, at that time they were called black music, race music when I sung rock and roll. I was on RCA Victor before Elvis Presley, but they wouldn't put me on RCA, they put me on Camden. So when I would wear makeup, they would let me sing for the white girls. When I put on eyelashes and all mm-hmm. that, they would let me sing. But when I went as a just straight dude, they wouldn't let me sing.
1: Now why is that?
3: Well, they thought I wanted the girls. Uh-huh. So if I was came out straight guy, they wouldn't let me sing. But when I came out with all the makeup on and all the eyelashes and all the hair, they said, Richard is a good boy. I never was a good man, but I was a good boy.
1: Now, who is they that you're talking about here?
3: Some of the whites in Macon, where I'm from. I came from a little town. Yeah. You know, it was real prejudice back in that time.
1: Now, this is, as I recall, my memory of you is you were a peculiar appearing performer. You were not the guy running the 7-Eleven. Well, maybe you were, but you looked strange, you know?
3: Well, it was strange because didn't nobody else have nerve enough to wear what I was wearing.
1: Yeah.
3: I believe a lot of people wanted to look like I looked, but they didn't know how to put it on.
1: Yeah, yeah.
3: I think that during that period that there was a lot of people that would love to have been flamboyant, you know, just like Kiss and Jimi Hendrix, which was my guitar player. He started mm-hmm. out with me, Billy Preston. James Brown was my vocalist, Otis Redding. All the Beatles came with me. They started with me, Mick Jagger. All these people started with me.
1: So you, now taking another turn here, you really did have a dramatic impact and a great deal of influence on what would later become the mainstays of rock and roll music.
3: I was the architect of rock.
1: But my other question is, if you had these religious roots, wasn't it kind of a tearing circumstance for you to be appearing in eye makeup and so forth and then also be a devout Baptist?
3: Well, I wasn't.
1: The Baptists in those days probably didn't want women wearing makeup.
3: Well, in those days, some of them didn't know what they was wearing themselves. Mm-hmm. What happened is, I wasn't really a religious person. I was a young boy. I wanted to be famous so bad, and I really wanted a Cadillac. Uh-huh. Lloyd Price came to my hometown, and he had a Cadillac, and so I wanted to sing and get me a Cadillac. I wanted to be famous for one purpose, to get a Cadillac.
1: Just get the Cadillac.
3: The longest Cadillac in my hometown was owned by the funeral home, and you had to die to ride.
1: Yeah, that's no fun getting it that way.
3: And I was determined not to die.
1: All right, we're going to continue with Little Richard. We'll be back in a minute or two, folks.

0: first was Little Richard, and that was that's one of your songs right there, wasn't it?
1: Yeah, that's one of my Lucille. That's Lucille.
0: Yeah. Now, have these songs made you a wealthy, wealthy man?
1: Well, it should have.
0: Mm-hmm. Oh, this is your managers again.
1: Oh, my managers are very rich, yeah, sitting on heels. Some of them falling off of the heels now.
0: Uh-huh.
1: The storms are pushing some of them off. But I made a lot of money, but I was cheated. I was used. I was exploited. You know, the fella came to Macon, Georgia and got me and told me he'd make me a star. I want to be a star more than I got the money.
0: Yeah.
1: So he's rich. I didn't get rich from it, but...
0: You're doing okay now, though.
1: I mean, you're not, yeah. God is good to me. God is a good... I'm not Raven Ike.
0: No, I know that.
1: But God has been good, you know, because I don't tell people they're going to have no pie in the sky by and by. I've had enough pie down here. When I go to heaven, I'm just going to be with Jesus.
0: Let me ask you about one thing, and then we have some videotape of you in action. When you were a young boy, you were tossed out of your own home, eh?
1: Yes.
0: How does this happen?
1: Well, my daddy, we had 12 kids. My daddy's name is Charles Penniman, and we called him Bud. But I wouldn't obey my father. I didn't obey my father. I didn't do what he wanted me to do, and so he told me I had to get out.
0: Mm-hmm.
1: He said, Richard, I was gay, and he says that I wanted 7 boys, and you're messing it up.
0: Mm-hmm.
1: And my brother's name was Charles, so I would go out in the yard and call him. I had a high voice. I would say, Charles! He said, I'm going to kill you tonight. He said, I'm going to kill you, because I was really flamboyant, so my people didn't like it. So my dad said, you either follow this rule or get out.
0: Yeah.
1: So I got out, because I wanted to wear all of my stones.
0: Now,
1: how old
0: were you when you hit the road, then, when he tossed you out?
1: I was old enough to go in the streets, because I had to be, because I had to find a place. My mother didn't want me to go. I was about 17,
0: yeah.
1: 16 or
0: now,
1: 17.
0: Now, is your father still alive?
1: No, Dad is dead. He didn't live to see me, my fame or nothing. And
0: did
1: so,
0: you ever get this worked out, or was it a problem the rest
1: of
0: your
1: life? Oh, no, but God gave me the victory. I'm not gay now, but, you know, I was gay all my life. I believe I was one of the first gay people to come out. But God let me know that he made Adam be with Eve, not Steve. So I gave my heart to Christ.
0: But let me add, you keep saying one provocative thing after another. You used to be gay, but now you're not.
1: I'm a man for the first time in my life.
0: Yeah.
1: I know how you feel now.

0: Why Do Fools Fall in Love reached number one on the R&B charts in January of 1956. Before that, you heard the Ad-Libs singing a song released in 1964, The Boy from New York City, and some Blue Eyes Soul with Frankie Valli and Sherry Baby, and before that, Shep and the Limelight with Daddy's Home. Reached number two on the Billboard Popular Music chart. The Flamingos' version of I Only Have Eyes for You came after Little Richard and
1: My name is
0: Ready
1: Victoria
0: Teddy.
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0: I'm going to take two steps to the rear and get up on out of here. I've enjoyed my Little Richard time. I hope you have too. Remember what I always say, do good things. Practice random acts of kindness and treat your neighbor the same way that you want your neighbor to treat you. Here's Little Richard taking us out with his version of the Beatles song, When I Saw Her Standing There.

0: would experience major disenfranchisement. The New York Times notes during a two-hour hearing, federal district judge Indira Talwani asked sharp questions of attorneys from the Justice Department and a coalition of Republican states about how they believed they could implement the new rule on the eve of early voting across many states. Meantime, if it feels like you're hearing a lot about food recalls, you're not alone. Folks in Utah are seeing alerts for everything from shredded lettuce to eggs and deli meat.
1: So far this year, the FDA and USDA have issued more than 160 product alerts, but a new Food for Thought 2026 report says many people still miss those warnings. Teresa Murray with Public Interest Research Group says recalls may not grab attention the way they used to.
2: So there can be this feeling that there's just nothing safe out there, and that's not a good place to be. You know, we all have to eat, right? You can't constantly think that there's some kind of bacteria boogeyman living in your refrigerator or in your pantry.
1: Murray says people still pay attention when a big brand is involved or when an outbreak makes a lot of people sick. For information on food recalls and warnings, visit foodsafety.gov. And for Utah-specific recalls, visit urrt.utah.gov. I'm Mark Richardson.
0: And new wells have been drilled and pumped without the proper permits as construction of the U.S.-Mexico border wall resumes in three southwestern states. Arizona families and farmers are concerned about the effects on groundwater as the project unfolds.
3: Water is primarily used in wall construction to mix concrete for deep structural footers and to build new roads. The federal government had previously obtained permits, but recently drilled in at least eight unauthorized wells in protected underground water basins. New Mexico State Engineer Elizabeth Anderson says federal officials have now agreed to pause further drilling, but haven't formally recognized state water authority or provided proper permits.
4: What we would like them to do is to plug the wells that they've already drilled and properly abandon them, and then commit to getting water from permitted wells. That would be in compliance with state law.
3: The Trump administration recently paused border wall construction at Big Bend National Park in Texas. The U.S. Customs and Border Protection Commissioner said he would visit the site to make a personal evaluation amid bipartisan pushback and criticism that the job has been rushed and is damaging to the environment. At the same time, a federal judge cleared the path for construction of 62 miles of new border wall in Arizona.
0: This is Public News Service. A federal judge has struck down New York's 2024 Climate Change Superfund law.
5: It would fine the largest contributors to greenhouse gas emissions between 2000 and 2018, specifically those responsible for more than 1 billion tons of global greenhouse gas emissions. U.S. District Judge Brenda Sain's ruling says the legislation is beyond the limit of state law and is preempted by the Federal Clean Air Act. Dror Ladin with Earth Justice says the court got it wrong.
6: The court basically felt that it was bound to follow this decision by the Second Circuit Court of Appeals that addressed a very different issue. It addressed the question of whether the city of New York could sue fossil fuel companies under what's called a tort action for the harms their products were causing in New York.
5: He adds the Second Circuit ruled that kind of lawsuit can't be brought in courts since it asks a series of environmental questions judges aren't able to rule on. Ladin notes this could impede New York State's ability to pass laws addressing the harms of out-of-state greenhouse gas emissions. While Governor Kathy Hochul says this will appeal the decision, this is one of many cases brought against New York's law and a similar law in Vermont. I'm Edwin J. Vieira.
0: And healthcare affordability remains a growing concern for folks in Wisconsin, and new data gives a more exact picture of how federal cuts have reshaped the insurance landscape over the last year.
7: Research from Protect Our Care shows nearly 20,000 Wisconsinites have lost their Medicaid or CHIP coverage since the One Big Beautiful Bill Act was passed last summer. Another 45,000 dropped to marketplace coverage after their premiums skyrocketed. State Representative Tara Johnson says Wisconsin is looking at ways to fill in gaps left by federal measures, including expanding Badger Care income requirements.
8: So double the poverty level and somewhere between.
7: The proposal could also create a state-run marketplace for small businesses and employee groups. I'm Judith Ruiz Branch reporting.
0: Finally, as hospitals in the U.S. work to lower maternal mortality rates, our partners at KFF Health News find some North Carolina hospitals are turning to a small yet impactful tool, wristbands.
9: Launched by ECU Health, nearly 50 hospitals in the state health department distribute wristbands with the statement, "I gave birth." It's an effort to give mothers and care providers a visual reminder of postpartum risks. Jessica Noble with ECU Health says information gaps can lead to maternal deaths outside of a hospital or medical facility in the days and weeks that follow a birthing event.
10: Within that gap, we noted that many of our wonderful emergency medical technicians and paramedics have wonderful training about asking if they are pregnant, but what might go on in the postpartum period was sometimes bewildering to them as well as their families and even patients.
9: Nearly 70% of pregnancy-related deaths occur after the day of delivery, with 40% happening after the six-week mark. I'm Simone Perez.
0: Credit goes to Andrew Jones for KFF Health News. 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
11: All right, live from Catskill, this is Jared with the Sugar Shack Jukebox. Happy Friday, y'all. Brand new music right here from Erykah Badu and The Alchemist. This one's a jam. Dig in, 7.5 minutes, and about 3 minutes in, she really starts to cook.

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More than 2 M's, for sure, but add another 2. Little man, the big man, it's a GT down the

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This is Jared with the Sugar Shack Jukebox. Playing right now is what I think might be the best Smashing Pumpkins song. Growing up in the 90s, they were one of my favorites. Especially around Siamese Dream, their sophomore album. This one came out on the soundtrack to the Singles movie. It ends with this extended feedback guitar coda, which I think when I was 13 drove me a little crazy. I was like, what? But now I just think it's beautiful and awesome. Got to see the Smashing Pumpkins in Albany on April 18th, 1994, on the Siamese Dream Tour. Yeah, it was my first concert I ever went to, and it blew my mind, rocked my world. We also heard Neil Young doing the great Albuquerque from his Tonight's the Night album. That was live. We heard some music from Angola before that. It was Gimba with Otjikemu Ya Yundunduma. We heard an excerpt of Miles Davis's Pharaoh's Dance from the Bitches Brew album. We heard J. Paul with Genevieve, Kendrick Lamar with Rich Spirit, and we opened up with the new Erykah Badu and the Alchemist's lead-off epic track, Echoes. Don't sleep on that. On that album or that track. All right, it's about 12:45 in the afternoon, and you're tuned to WGXC Accra.

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Beautiful. Nico and the Velvet Underground from the Velvet's debut album, 1967. That was a mono single version with an alternate ending, I'll Be Your Mirror. We heard Mitski with In a Lake before that. Mitski released a new album this year in 2026. And it has several really fine songs, which we always look for on Mitski Records. So, yeah, happy to report she's still cranking out some really good ones. I heard a classic before that, Curtis Mayfield from his Curtis album. We listened to The Makings of You. Very singular artist, Curtis Mayfield. Kind of once you learn him, you always know when you hear him. Before that, SZA, modern day favorite of mine. From her most recent album, Lana, we listened to Another Life. And Gladys Knight and the Pips with the very played and very wonderful Midnight Train to Georgia. That started out that set. The previous set ended with the Smashing Pumpkins' Drown. Epic guitar tune. Very dreamy track, too. Playing right now is some German electronic music by EMAK, E-M-A-K. This is called Film Music. And yeah, WGXC is listener supported. 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More music coming up. We're going to do a little bit of continent hopping, I think, in the next few tunes. So we're already in Germany right now, so let's see where else we're gonna go. I got some stuff from Portugal and Benin, Puerto Rico, and Turkey. Oh, that's Turkey saying it wants to go next. So yeah, let's do that. Selda Bajkan coming up next on WGXC. Happy Labor Day weekend also. Going to the fair tonight.

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This is We Go Back by Animal Collective. We also heard Modest Mouse, Never Ending Math Equation. Hank Williams, I'll Never Make It Out of This World Alive. Earl Backus with the Jack Halloran Singers and La Golondrina. We heard Julio Silva of Portugal, 1927. That was Fado Melancolico. We heard Hector Rivera from New York City, born to Puerto Rican parents. Tumba El Quinto, Salsa Duro, Salsa Brava, maybe I should say. We heard from Benin. We heard Nonas Pedro et Ses Dajes with Daje Vono Vono and Selda Bajkan with Nie Katin Kelasarini. This is New Lorraine coming up now. Lorraine is playing the 14th at Tubby's in Kingston. I'm very excited. I got my tickets. Check out her new album, Fata Morgana, L'Rain. She opened for Animal Collective, who we just heard. Years ago.

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Thank you for listening to WGXC. Always very, very don't take you for granted at all. 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So we just heard Sebado from their album Bake Sale. We heard Not Too Amused. Prior to that was new Olivia Rodrigo called The Cure. My favorite song on the new album. And it was hard to beat Guts, her previous album, which had a lot of smashes. But wow, The Cure, what a great song. We heard before that from Brazil, Quarteto MSI with Caminho de Pedra. We heard Wise Blood with Used to Be. And Lorraine, her lead-off track from her new album, that was called With Time. Lorraine plays at Tubby's in Kingston on September 14th. My wife and I are going. Seen Lorraine twice. We gave away tickets to see Lorraine and Soccer Mommy a couple of years back. You guys might recall. That was at the Egg. So saw her then and saw her opening for Animal Collective. They both came up in the Brooklyn noise scene in the 2000s. So yeah, they're big fans of each other. And yeah, looking forward to seeing Lorraine at her own headlining gig. 14th, maybe I'll see you there. And say hi if you do see me, there. Introduce yourself. Alrighty, y'all. I'm going to wrap it up. It's 1:57, so I'm going to say bye. Playing right now is Bakaka Band from Mogadishu, Somalia. Gisiada Hagamayo. Oh, what is the translation to this? Brave Fighters. I had an Uber driver in Vancouver a couple weeks ago from Somalia. So we started talking Somalian music. And it was cool. He knew that I thought it was Bakaka. I think he said Bakaka Band. But they got their funky. Check them out. Anyhow, maybe I'll see you at the fair tonight. Columbia County Fair goes through September 7th. Chatham Fairgrounds. And then there's a Latinx festival there at the fairgrounds on Sunday, September 13th. That's maybe like 1 to 7. Don't quote me on the exact time. But that should be a great event as well. So, yeah, Labor Day weekend. Thank you to the laborers, to the labor movement, to the unions, to those who fought and sometimes died for the workforce to have more power and have a say in their own labor trade, their own exploitation. And that's an ongoing fight as they break up unions and attempt to divide us. So, yeah, good chance for the children for conversations around unity. Labor Day weekend. All right, everyone, 1:59 right now, and I'm just hanging on the mic right now. I don't want to say bye. I'll be back next week. Till then.

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6: 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Happy Friday. Hope y'all have been having a good week. This is Jacqueline Ferrara on Ferrara Frequency every Friday from 2 to 3. We're happy to be here. Let's say that we have a digital set for you this week. And with further ado, we appreciate you. And I do hope your Friday is going well. And let's just begin. I've got some of my favorite tracks on here for you. And don't forget, you can also catch me here every second and fourth Thursday for the Jacqueline Talk segment from 3 to 3:30. And we'll have some nice guests coming up. But with further ado, let's play some tunes.

0: happiness is love. Love make you keep happy. You can't just love yourself and you don't love other people. You got to love people. And love is right there. It make you feel happy to know that you're my neighbor. And I love you. And you could able to come over today to invite me over. What do you think that is? I'm feeling happy.
1: Same.
0: Yes.
1: It's a simple recipe, I guess.
0: Yes. I'm feeling happy.
1: Yeah.
0: To know that, you know, somebody cares. And that's a big love. You know, I can come out through the door and I say, good morning. What make you feel so happy? Right? Oh, love. That's what I find it is. Make you happy. I come out in the morning, I see Mr. Gary. I can say, good morning, Mr. Gary. I can sit and talk to him because I'm happy. I can go back in and I can smile and say, you were changing tone this morning. Right? So nice. So good. I love that. Love make you happy.

doing out there? Thanks for listening to WGXC. Some of my favorite tracks, Johnny Nash, Breath Chant, to open us with Suzanne Kraft. It's fun when we have digital opportunities based off of the fact that some of these I can't find on vinyl. So, it's been about 15 minutes. I hope your Friday is still going good. You're almost to the weekend. We have a long weekend ahead. And let's tune back in, sit back, relax, and enjoy.

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For anybody that's tuned in, we're halfway through for our frequency. This has been Jacqueline Ferrara. I'm here every Friday from 2 to 3 in beautiful Catskill, New York. 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Just a thought. No direction here. You've got me for another, 17 minutes, let's say. But we're not good with time, so let's get back to the tunes. Cheers.

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Tu deviens solaire à cause d'une fillette, toi qui te crois intelligent. Excusez-moi, vraiment tu es bête, ce n'est pas de ta faute.

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Thanks for tuning in. This track will probably take us out and into the next programmer. Happy Friday. 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We'll be broadcasting. We have a nice program for you. Anyway, cheers. Happy Friday. Serve you right,

So you're at your home. So you like to suffer. So you're at your home. Your doctor's at your home.

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Right now, as you listen, something is pressing very gently on you. 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You have been under pressure the whole time. You just call it sound. Today's program is called No Pressure. It's the thing people tell you right before they squeeze. Whenever you can, no rush, it's nothing. But there is no such thing as zero pressure. 100,000 pascals rest on you all day and you feel none of it. Because everything is in balance. And balance sounds a lot like calm. El equilibrio suena como calma. El equilibrio como silencio. Nothing moves without a difference in pressure. Not this peep. No wind, no breath. No sound, no voice. Not even mine. So for the next hour, we are going to make that pressure audible. We will hear things gather and things let go. Equilibrium, accumulation, release. Stay with us and breathe when you can. No pressure. 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El programa de hoy se llama No Pressure. 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

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It's wide open. And all you gotta do is just walk right on through. 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Be part of the team. Do what we do. 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
2: Hello and welcome to the better weather for Friday, September 4th. Local early morning temperatures are once again not available due to the mesonet being down. Next week, we are looking at 15 cooling degrees needed for comfort. That is cooler than this week and cooler than normal. Today will be partly cloudy with a high of 82 at 3 p.m. Overnight, temperatures fall to 59 degrees. Saturday will be mostly sunny with a high of 76 at 2 p.m. Overnight, temperatures make it down to 56. Then Sunday starts cloudy, ends sunny with a high of 73 at 3 p.m. Monday, so far, is looking dry with a high of 76. Today's tide schedule is low tide at 3:29 a.m., high tide at 8:57 a.m., low tide again at 3:14 p.m., then high tide once again at 9:21 p.m. Today's river temperature will be 71 degrees, and the tide strength is average. Sunset today will be at 7:13 p.m., sunrise tomorrow will be at 6:20 a.m. Looking way up, we see X-class flare chances at 1%. Plasma winds will be slow at 379 kilometers per second, with a thin density of 4 protons per cubic centimeter. Radio propagation conditions are currently being impacted lightly above 17 megahertz. There are no chances of aurora this evening. The current sunspot number is 37. And this has been The Better Weather, brought to you by the Catskill Makers Syndicate.
5: The Public News Service Daily Newscast, September the 4th, 2026. I'm Mike Clifford. A federal judge said that she is now concerned if she allowed the Trump administration to move ahead with plans to restrict mail-in ballots ahead of the November election, it could cause so much chaos that states would experience major disenfranchisement. The New York Times notes during a two-hour hearing, federal district judge Indira Talwani asked sharp questions of attorneys from the Justice Department and a coalition of Republican states about how they believed they could implement the new rule on the eve of early voting across many states. Meantime, if it feels like you're hearing a lot about food recalls, you're not alone. Folks in Utah are seeing alerts for everything from shredded lettuce to eggs and deli meat.
6: So far this year, the FDA and USDA have issued more than 160 product alerts, but a new Food for Thought 2026 report says many people still miss those warnings. Teresa Murray with Public Interest Research Group says recalls may not grab attention the way they used to.
7: So there can be this feeling that there's just nothing safe out there, and that's not a good place to be. You know, we all have to eat, right? You can't constantly think that there's some kind of bacteria boogeyman living in your refrigerator or in your pantry.
6: Murray says people still pay attention when a big brand is involved or when an outbreak makes a lot of people sick. For information on food recalls and warnings, visit foodsafety.gov. And for Utah-specific recalls, visit urrt.utah.gov. I'm Mark Richardson.
8: And new wells have been drilled and pumped without the proper permits as construction of the U.S.-Mexico border wall resumes in three southwestern states. Arizona families and farmers are concerned about the effects on groundwater as the project unfolds.
9: Water is primarily used in wall construction to mix concrete for deep structural footers and to build new roads. The federal government had previously obtained permits, but recently drilled in at least eight unauthorized wells in protected underground water basins. New Mexico State Engineer Elizabeth Anderson says federal officials have now agreed to pause further drilling, but haven't formally recognized state water authority or provided proper permits.
10: What we would like them to do is to plug the wells that they've already drilled and properly abandon them, and then commit to getting water from permitted wells. That would be in compliance with state law.
9: The Trump administration recently paused border wall construction at Big Bend National Park in Texas. The U.S. Customs and Border Protection Commissioner said he would visit the site to make a personal evaluation amid bipartisan pushback and criticism that the job has been rushed and is damaging to the environment. At the same time, a federal judge cleared the path for construction of 62 miles of new border wall in Arizona.
8: This is Public News Service. A federal judge has struck down New York's 2024 Climate Change Superfund law.
11: It would fine the largest contributors to greenhouse gas emissions between 2000 and 2018, specifically those responsible for more than 1 billion tons of global greenhouse gas emissions. U.S. District Judge Brenda Sain's ruling says the legislation is beyond the limit of state law and is preempted by the Federal Clean Air Act. Dror Ladine with Earth Justice says the court got it wrong.
12: The court basically felt that it was bound to follow this decision by the Second Circuit Court of Appeals that addressed a very different issue. It addressed the question of whether the city of New York could sue fossil fuel companies under what's called a tort action for the harms their products were causing in New York.
11: He adds the Second Circuit ruled that kind of lawsuit can't be brought in courts since it asks a series of environmental questions judges aren't able to rule on. Ladine notes this could impede New York State's ability to pass laws addressing the harms of out-of-state greenhouse gas emissions. While Governor Kathy Hochul says this will appeal the decision, this is one of many cases brought against New York's law and a similar law in Vermont. I'm Edwin J. Vieira.
8: And healthcare affordability remains a growing concern for folks in Wisconsin, and new data gives a more exact picture of how federal cuts have reshaped the insurance landscape over the last year.
13: Research from Protect Our Care shows nearly 20,000 Wisconsinites have lost their Medicaid or CHIP coverage since the One Big Beautiful Bill Act was passed last summer. Another 45,000 dropped marketplace coverage after their premiums skyrocketed. State Representative Tara Johnson says Wisconsin is looking at ways to fill in gaps left by federal measures, including expanding BadgerCare income requirements.
14: So double the poverty level and somewhere between.
13: The proposal could also create a state-run marketplace for small businesses and employee groups. I'm Judith Ruiz Branch reporting.
8: Finally, as hospitals in the U.S. work to lower maternal mortality rates, our partners at KFF Health News find some North Carolina hospitals are turning to a small yet impactful tool, wristbands.
15: Launched by ECU Health, nearly 50 hospitals in the state health department distribute wristbands with the statement, "I gave birth." It's an effort to give mothers and care providers a visual reminder of postpartum risks. Jessica Noble with ECU Health says information gaps can lead to maternal deaths outside of a hospital or medical facility in the days and weeks that follow a birthing event.
16: Within that gap, we noted that many of our wonderful emergency medical technicians and paramedics have wonderful training about asking if they are pregnant, but what might go on in the postpartum period was sometimes bewildering to them as well as their families and even patients.
15: Nearly 70% of pregnancy-related deaths occur after the day of delivery, with 40% happening after the six-week mark. I'm Simone Perez.
8: Credit goes to Andrew Jones for KFF Health News. 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
17: Hey, this is Lucy, your host of the WGXC First Friday Afternoon Show. I'm all set up in the window of WGXC's Catskill studio at 393 Main Street. If you're around, feel free to pop by and give us a wave. You can see the inner workings of a radio show. And just a reminder, it's First Friday here in Catskill. And yes, there's a lot of construction. And yes, the sidewalks are a little weird. And yes, the parking's a little sketchy. But stores are open. Restaurants are open. So come down and check us out. And actually, right now, going on at City It, which is across the street from the Catskill station here at 404 Main Street, there's actually an opening going on in their gallery for the benefit of the Create Council, their annual napkin sketch exhibition. It's a yearly fundraiser that they do for various programming at the Create Council. So go check that out if you're around. It's there until 8. Everything, all the pieces are on napkins. Napkin sketch show, just as it sounds. And they were all donated by artists around the area, as well as other states. They came from all over, and they're all on view at City It right now in their gallery. So go check that out. But back to today's episode. I have a full house here in the studio tonight. I'm joined by sculptor Daniel Rothbart.
18: Hi there, Lucy. Thank you for having us.
17: Yeah, no problem. And Jeffrey Leppendorf.
19: Hello, Lucy.
17: And then Melissa West, who's joining us on Noom. So let's see if I hook that up right. Hello, Melissa.
20: Hi, everyone. Nice to be here.
17: Yay. It's always a little sketchy for me. So welcome, everybody. We have a lot to discuss because, Daniel, as I mentioned, you are a sculptor. Jeffrey, you're a musician.
19: Yes.
17: And Melissa, you're a curator. So we have a lot of different places that we could go. And in my deep dive research, I think I've got us a nice pathway forward, but we'll see. I feel like there's a lot of pathways we could go down. But first of all, I wanted to give us some details because, Daniel, you're actually here for a specific show that you have going on. So we'll give our listeners some details about that first. The show is called Serpentine Sibyls, and it is a collection of floating sculptures that are currently on view at the New House Center, which is at Snug Harbor in Staten Island. That show is on view through the end of this month, through September 28th. Quickly give us some details. Where can people find more information if they want to go check the show out?
18: Well, you can find information on the Newhouse Center for Contemporary Art website. It's a three-part floating sculptural installation that unfolds across three different bodies of water, two reflecting pools that flank a glass house on the Snug Harbor campus, and then across the Chapel Road, the main pond where there's a constellation of floating sculptures. The main installation is there.
17: And you have that. You have all the information for that on your website or the Snug Harbor, the Newhouse Center website. Melissa, where can we find that information?
20: Yeah. So online, you can go to snug-harbor.org. And if you're on social media, you can follow the Newhouse Center, which is on the grounds of Snug Harbor at the Newhouse Center. And so there's exhibition information on our website. There's also information on social media across Facebook, Instagram. And of course, Daniel has been actively promoting it through his website and social media as well.
17: All right, awesome. So if you guys want to check that out, it's definitely something that you should go see. And we're going to talk about the Newhouse Center because I actually had never heard of Snug Harbor and did a deep dive into that as well. And it's very fascinating place. So actually, why don't we start there? So Snug Harbor, I'll turn it over to you, Melissa, in a second, but it's an 83-acre campus on Staten Island. Why don't you take it from there? It's very interesting. So why don't you take it from there?
20: Yes. So Staten Island is a part of New York City. We're one of the five boroughs, but we're also, you know, we're disconnected by land. You have to take a ferry to get here, and so sometimes it's kind of on the outskirts of New York City, and people don't necessarily know about us. But when you get to Snug Harbor, it's a completely unique destination. It's an 83-acre campus. It's a historic site, and so it was originally a home for retired sailors in the 19th century through the early to mid-20th century, and at its height, we served over 1,000 sailors And, you know, the idea was in the 19th century, living a life where you were working at sea was very challenging and very hard on your body. And it was not an easy lifestyle. And so often when a sailor retired or they were no longer able to work at sea, they didn't necessarily have the social safety net and sort of a place to land. And so this was part of a vision of Sir Robert Richard Randall, who worked with Alexander Hamilton to establish the Trust for Sailors Snug Harbor, and in 1833, it opened its doors to the first sailors that lived there. And so over the course of, you know, two centuries, it served a very distinct, often disenfranchised population. And in the mid-1900s, and I would say 1950s, 1960s, you know, as with many things, a charitable institution of its time, it was starting to sort of downsize and sell off parcels of land. It was no longer maybe as manageable as it had been. And so also the social economic structures in the country were changing. And so with Social Security and the Great Depression and lots of different things over the course of many decades, Sailor Snug Harbor was starting to sell the property. And the intent was that the buildings would be demolished and turned into high-rise condominiums. And this was right around the time of Penn Station in New York City being demolished. And so there was a big upswell of preservationists trying to save historic sites. And so, and as well as the communities of Staten Island kind of really having grown very familiar with the sailors that they called the Snugs. And, you know, there was a storied history connected to Sailor Snug Harbor. And so the community rallied together and the buildings were saved. And we now have one of the largest collection of Greek Revival buildings still standing. And so we have 26 historic buildings. We have botanical gardens spread across the campus, notably the Scholars Garden, the Chinese Scholars Garden, which is a place that people come to from all over. And the Newhouse Center for Contemporary Art is housed in the oldest building and has been a space for artists, contemporary artists, live performance, public conversations for now 50 years. And so we do public art across the grounds, and Daniel is a part of that. And we have a vibrant artistic community, studio artists, artists in residence, and there's a lot there. And so it is a very complex site. It's a very interesting history, but it's also a place where artists and the community kind of reimagine the environment, the built environment. And it's a really striking place. In New York City, I like to say it's, you know, when you step onto the grounds of Snug Harbor, it's unlike anything else you'll see in New York City. So
17: yeah, it definitely from the images that I saw, it definitely still seems like a safe haven. You know, it has that feel to it, perhaps not in the same sense, but yeah, it's a place to get away. It's a place to you know, feel kind of separated from what's outside the gate. So it's an incredibly interesting place, and I can't believe I've never heard of it.
19: Yeah, and Lizzie, if I could add, because I'm a long time, many years fan of Snug Harbor.
17: And it's called Snug Harbor.
19: Well, I mean, how could you not love that? It's already cozy. But I used to love it when I lived in New York City full time. I now am lucky to live in the beautiful Hudson Valley. But when I was in New York City, I would take people there all the time, because unless you are from Staten Island, it's, I think, really one of the best-kept secrets of New York City.
17: Yeah.
19: You can easily spend a whole day. And Melissa was talking about the buildings, thankfully, not being demolished. That main building, the Newhouse Gallery building, which is the first building you reach when you get there. And by the way, you just take the ferry, and then you have a choice of a couple different buses. It's a very short little bus ride to get over to Snug Harbor. But when you walk in, and I think it's the main place where the sailors lived, you feel like you're in a ship.
17: Yeah.
19: It's made to look like a ship, and there's the stained glass over the front door, which is worth the trip alone, that if I remember right, says that it's a home for old, tired, and decrepit sailors. I'm probably a little off.
18: And worn out sailors.
19: Worn out. Worn out and decrepit sailors, which
17: like
19: is too wonderful.
17: Decrepit.
19: The word decrepit, I so want a T-shirt of that stained glass. It's really fantastic.
17: That is
19: great. But it's quite an extensive grounds. And Melissa mentioned the Chinese Scholars Garden. And, you know, there are multiple buildings. So there's more than one museum space and gallery space.
17: Yeah, it seemed like there were a lot of different things
19: really
17: occupying
19: it's
17: the property.
19: It's just a shock for people who have been longtime New Yorkers to go there and realize they've never been there.
17: Yeah. Yeah, no, it, like you said, it's fascinating.
20: Yeah, and it kind of functions, it's like, so we're calling it a culture park, and it truly is a destination where you can come and spend a day. I mean, you can spend actually probably several days checking out all of the different attractions. And, you know, it is really such a unique architectural site. And the building that we're talking about is the main hall. And it was a public and private space where the sailors lived, but it also was a space where the community could come in. And it has this rotunda with a really large ceiling mural and a dome, and you know, it's an interior landmark. So really, these buildings hold a lot of history. And when we are working with contemporary artists, often even if it's not directly about the sailors, the work is in conversation with the architecture and the many layers of history that we hold. So it's a really interesting site for artists as well as people of all ages. There's the Children's Museum. There's a lot of different ways to engage with Snug Harbor.
17: So Daniel, let's jump to you then. So how did you become acquainted with Snug Harbor then? Were you just happened to be there? You came across it? Was it somewhere you had gone for a while? What was your connection to the place?
18: Well, I was a close friend of John Perrault, who was the first professional curator at Snug Harbor in the 80s. And he told me about Snug Harbor. And I make these floating sculptures, and I'd seen photographs of the main pond at Snug Harbor, and I'd always wanted to go. So I took the ferry, and I was really impressed with the beauty of the place. And this pond, it's an artificial pond that was built in the early 19th century. The sailors used to race. They would make wooden boats and race them on the pond. And it's inhabited by all of these turtles, native turtles and, herons, docks, beautiful place. And it just seemed ideal for an installation of my floating sculptures. So from there, I was walking the grounds, and then I went to see an exhibition in the gallery space of the Newhouse Center, and I crossed paths with Melissa West, the director and senior curator of the space. So we got to talking, and the conversation turned to John and memories of his tenure there, and I also told her about my interest in possibly doing an installation at Snug Harbor. And then, maybe a month later, I worked on a rendering of what an installation might look like in the space and sent it to Melissa. And it became a conversation that lasted a couple of years, really, before it actually we actually got the go-ahead.
17: You were already working with the aspect of floating sculptures. This wasn't something that just came from the Snug Harbor.
18: No, I started doing that actually back in 2007. I was invited by Enrico Pedrini, another close friend and colleague, to do to contribute work to this group exhibition in Venice. And I like the idea of a floating sculpture. And I was, maybe I should give you a little bit of background on myself, too. I grew up in Oregon, these Japanese fishing floats would occasionally wash up on our shore. They were blown glass, for the Japanese fisheries out of sake bottles, discarded sake bottles. And they would occasionally kind of wash free of their nets, and they would just be carried by currents and wind across the ocean. I really like that as a kind of the core or the buoyant element of a floating sculpture. They're glass. They create these beautiful kind of projections of colored light on the water, on a sunny day. They're also kind of Duchampian because, I mean, the air de Paris, the file of Parisian air that Duchamp brought to a collector of his in Philadelphia. Yeah. This idea of bringing something from one environment to another was also very intriguing to me. So,
17: and it's also intriguing too as a glass buoy to me is just something that the juxtaposition of that is. a little ridiculous anyway. I mean, you know, you're thinking of, well, what could float? Some glass. Like, I understand that when there wasn't plastic. So yeah, that's where it came from. But it's just this idea of the fact that it's a heavy material made to be lighter than water. Yeah,
19: and there are also bubbles.
17: Yeah. Yeah.
18: A bubble, but I agree, it's completely counterintuitive. If you lift one of these things up, they're quite heavy.
17: Yeah, and, yeah. But no, fill it with air and...
18: Mysteriously, they keep afloat.
17: So those are, just to kind of paint a picture for our readers, or for our readers, for our listeners, these glass, blown glass buoys mm-hmm. are essentially the base. Some are large, some are much smaller. Yes. They're essentially the base of these sculptures. And then on top of the sculptures... Is it aluminum? There's metal.
18: Correct.
17: Encasing them.
18: Yes. Yeah, I weld aluminum elements around the glass buoys, and sometimes aluminum buoys also. But the idea is to create these kind of serpentine forms, some of which are lay close to the water, but other ones are...
17: Yeah, some come fully out by feet.
18: That's right. They're counterweighted, so they can kind of, these real vertical, sculptural objects,
17: and
18: kind
17: are
18: of like
17: they,
18: trees.
17: Are they tethered at all? Are they grounded? Because some of them, just if they're just floating, they seem to defy gravity. Is there a structure underneath, or are they really just free-floating in the water?
18: Well, they're free-floating to a degree, but they're also anchored, so there's mm-hmm. a limit to how...
17: But other than that, it's just keeping them in one section.
18: In one
17: section. But they are fully floating.
18: Fully floating, yeah. Absolutely. Yeah.
17: Yeah,
19: and the turtles can fully access them love them.
18: The turtles have grown fond of the sculptures. That was something I didn't anticipate. It's quite wonderful.
17: I wonder if it's like a warmth thing on the glass or...
19: Oh, actually, it could be.
17: Yeah. Yeah.
18: I often encounter a turtle basking on one of these aluminum buoys. And a lady who comes to the garden often told me that it's not just one turtle. And I mean, sometimes a really large turtle's on there, sometimes a smaller one. So it's become part of the ecosystem of the pond, which is really intriguing.
17: So did you create this? I know you said you were already working with floating sculptures, but the works that are on view now, were they made specifically for this site, or you curated a group of existing sculptures? Like, how much went into thinking about the environment that they were going to be in, something like the turtles? Like, how much, obviously, you know, you can't determine what turtles are going to do.
18: Right.
17: But how much thought, and Melissa, you can join in on this as well as a curator. I'm sure our listeners are interested how much of a hand the curator has in putting the show together. So how much is editing? How much is creating new? What goes on? You said it took years before this came to fruition.
18: Yeah.
17: So what is going on in the background as you're planning for this show?
18: Well, although I planned for the show because I really aspired to do this project. It was extremely meaningful to me. So I worked with the assumption that it would happen, and I was
17: that's the best way to go about anything.
18: You know, Snug Parbor would appear to me in dreams. I was really engaged with this, and I made some new pieces for it. One of which has these two elements that are one of the vertical sculptures with elements that are facing in different directions. And I was in a meeting with Melissa, and we were talking about this piece, and I thought it kind of resembled the god Janus from classical mythology that looks. Back into the past and forward into the future. And as a result, Melissa thought that perhaps we should, you know, think about a title for the exhibition that also drew on mythology. And that's how we... Melissa came up with the title, Serpentine Sibyls. And it also has personal meaning for me. I had a Fulbright grant in Naples, Italy, back in 1990, and friends took me to see the Antro della Sibilla, the cave of the Sibyl in Cuma, where the Cumaean Sibyl would prophesy near the mouth of Lake Avernus, the mouth to Hades in the underworld. And this is the same Sibyl who spoke with Aeneas and encouraged him to.
17: And a Sibyl, just so that people are, is a prophet, correct?
18: An oracle.
17: An oracle.
18: A female prophet, who can see into the future and advise people as to how they should proceed in worldly affairs.
17: And in your situation, it was towards Sag Harbor.
19: Sadly, the mouth of Hades has now moved to D.C. Yeah. Wow. We have no Sybil there.
17: We need to find the Sybil. So, you were determined. You were laser focused. You were going to get this going at Sag Harbor. And so you went into your catalog of work that existed, made some new work.
18: Yeah.
17: And then, Melissa, why don't you give us your perspective as a curator? So now you've decided, all right, Daniel wants the show. We got the go-ahead. How hands-on are you then with bringing this to fruition? Obviously, that's your job. You need to make sure everything goes smoothly. Do you actually help edit? What is your role there?
20: Yeah, so as a curator, I consider my role as a steward or a connector between people and places. And we have such a dynamic campus with indoor and outdoor spaces, historical, botanical, built environments, wild environments. And so it's really my perspective of the interconnectedness of the spaces. I've been at Sag Harbor for 11 years and I'm from Staten Island. And so I've over many years, I've accumulated a sort of embodied knowledge of the people and the sort of spatial elements of the campus in a way that when artists like Daniel come to me, I'm able to kind of take a step back and see how does this connect to other programming we're doing? How does this connect to maybe legacies or historical aspects of the site? And so Daniel and I literally had our first encounter in the stairwell, in the hallway, right outside of the Newhouse Center. And it was not a planned meeting. And that's sort of the beauty of Sag Harbor. It's not where the staff is sort of in a building far away. We're literally on the grounds where every day I'm outside interacting with people. And so that sort of casual conversation revealed a more intricate connection that Daniel had to Sag Harbor through John Perrault. And I had been starting to embark on research around our institutional history, because Sag Harbor actually next weekend marks 50 years since we opened our doors to the public. And so we're embarking on this 50-year anniversary. And so I've been thinking of ways to honor that history and the many people that have built Sag Harbor into the cultural hub that it is and has been for 50 years. And so so whenever those encounters happen, I'm always thinking about that sort of bigger perspective. And one of the things we've been really leaning into is the public spaces that we have outside. And Daniel came in right at the right moment where we were envisioning public art activations for the coming years. And so I would say, it's an interesting process, because I have to then take this vision that someone has, that an artist has, and kind of hold it and find a way to make it happen in a very dynamic, complex organization. And I think partly because I have my own artistic practice, my background is in dance and performance, I'm kind of thinking from the perspective of an artist and how one navigates through bureaucracy. And, it's not easy to put on an exhibition, even with work that has been primarily fabricated prior to the show and, has existed in a different context. I really had to work with our horticulture staff, and I have to give a shout out to Greg Lord, who is the director of horticulture at Sag Harbor and has been there for over 30 years. And Greg knows every inch of that campus, and he knows every plant and every piece,
17: every turtle
20: that plays an important role, and every turtle. And so, Greg, who I've worked with over the years, he's a tough critic, but he's really appreciated working on this project and getting his blessing, and his buy-in has been so crucial for the success of this show. And it was actually his prompting that we expand the exhibition idea beyond the pond and into the glass house reflective pools. And I know that that was an element that Daniel worked on specifically for this show. And so, yeah, I mean, I'm involved in, I consider it more of a conversation where maybe it's less, you know, for me, perhaps ironically, it's less about the specific art pieces that will be there. Of course, they're important, but it's more about how does this feed into a bigger conversation. And Staten Island is so often left out of the discourse within New York City, and especially around arts and culture, that bringing a project in that's engaging with the environment and thinking about climate change and resiliency, and we're surrounded by water, it made sense to kind of look at this idea of like prophecy and oracles and the sort of shaping of history and how we tell history, thinking about artifacts and kind of the sort of excavation of layers of all that here on the site, but also, you know, Snug Harbor's Staten Island itself, some of our landscape is made up of serpentine and serpentinite. And so so that felt like a kind of direct way of sort of tying in the landscape very directly. And Daniel was really receptive to that. So it's been a conversation and a collaboration. It's been one that's been really generative and kind of built into the literal landscape of Snug Harbor.
17: That's true. I guess I hadn't really, I hadn't really thought about the aspect of the environment when you're going to put this show together. I mean, you see public art, and I, from my artistic brain, I'm just thinking curator, artist, you figure it out, you put it in. But yeah, you do have to figure, you do have to think about weather conditions. You have to think about the wildlife that lives there. Yeah, that's very interesting. That's a whole separate section, that I hadn't thought of. But Jeffrey, I want to get to you, sir.
0: Sure.
17: So we don't run out of time. I knew we would have plenty to talk about. So Daniel, you ask for an exhibition, you manifest an exhibition. Melissa, you step in and make it all happen. And now we're at the opening, which was in July.
0: Yes.
17: From the video that I watched, it was very hot and rainy. Jeffrey, you are at the opening of the exhibition. Tell us a little bit about what you were doing there.
0: Well, I should say that this is not the first time I have played music in conversation with Daniel's sculptures.
17: Okay, because that's what I wanted to get to. So I guess we could start there, how you two know each other and how this came to be. Because you were playing...
0: I think I first saw some of these sculptures or ones like them floating in the lake in Hudson, New York.
17: Oh.
0: Oakdale Lake. And... based on that, I previously had directed a small art space in Hudson, the Flowchart space, mm-hmm. and I invited Daniel to do a show there. So in that case, me being curator meant that I offered a space. But Daniel put together a really beautiful show and asked if I would be interested in playing for the opening, the
17: wow.
0: vernissage, as we say, if we're being fancy.
17: And,
0: and
17: it was being fancy. Lovely,
0: yeah, always be fancy when you can. And so that was a treat to play in response to these sculptures, which at that point were not floating. There were some on the ground and some hanging. It was a really beautifully installed show in this gallery space. And I stood and played, I don't know, 40 minutes or so, just thinking about the sculptures. So then when Daniel asked if I would like to play at Snug Harbor, I instantly said yes, because mm-hmm. I love the place. And I think if anyone sees them now, one would easily assume that they were all made for the sites they're in. And a couple
17: yes, they definitely
0: were,
17: look like they are.
0: They all look like
17: That's
0: they
17: why
0: are.
17: I asked that, because but they I'm definitely you, all look at
0: I'm
17: home.
0: I'm glad you asked about the weather, because it was not just hot. It was insanely hot. Leading up to the time that the opening was supposed to happen, there was crazy rain, deluge. Absolute deluge rain. And we thought we'd be moving the performance indoors, not near the sculptures, which would have been
17: which
0: sad,
17: would have been
0: but
17: weird,
0: still
17: but yeah.
0: nice. And really minutes before 3 p.m., I think, when I was to play, the rain stopped. And with the rain going away, the sun came out with a vengeance.
17: Yeah,
0: and it was like
17: steam.
0: A thousand suns. And so the first two locations, I played in three different locations. There are two different... what would we call them, pools, by the glass house, the greenhouse of Snug Harbor. And then we moved to the pond that you can see pictures of where many of the sculptures are.
17: And I watched a video of the opening. Is that something that other people can...
18: Absolutely.
0: They can. Yeah.
17: Where would people find that? It was on Vimeo. Or can they just Google your name, probably, or it's on your website?
18: Yeah, or they can go to youtube.com/Daniel Rothbart or vimeo.com/Daniel Rothbart.
0: Very easy to find. So anyone can watch it. If you really want to feel like you're there, you know, sit under a heat lamp and watch it.
17: Turn the shower on.
0: So it was still the same pleasure of playing, you know, while sort of taking in the sculptures, and I can talk about maybe what I thought about, but I will say that I don't think this was apparent. I hope it wasn't so apparent to people watching, but it was so hot that I had trouble holding my flute. It kept just slipping out of my hands. I was just sweating profusely. And luckily, the third location was the pond where I did get to stand
17: in the shade.
0: And then see the turtles, and that, of course, doubly delighted me that I was in the shade and there were turtles. But there was much to think about while I played. So
17: I was going to say, so the whole thing is improvised.
0: Yeah, I just improvised. I had not planned anything in advance.
17: And is the flute your main instrument?
0: My main instrument is the shakuhachi, which is a traditional Japanese bamboo flute.
17: And that was, sorry to keep interrupting you, but in the video... You play two different flutes.
0: Yeah.
17: So the larger,
0: the vertical flute is the shakuhachi. That really is the instrument that I have trained on, that I have an actual degree in. The other one, the shinobue, is another Japanese flute, a horizontal flute. Mm-hmm. More what people think of when they think flute.
17: A flute, yeah. Right?
0: And I honestly wasn't sure I was going to play it. I brought it along. I thought I might. And I, to be quite honest, I picked up the shinobue for the second set near the second pool, because the shakuhachi had become so difficult to hold that I thought it would be easier to hold the shinobue, which is very light and small. And it was no easier. It was still slipping out of my hands, but I managed to keep making sounds come out of it. And then by the pond, which I think maybe the longest improv, I was fully able to sort of hold on to the instrument and play. But so there are a few different things. One is that, you know, there's obviously a connection to things Japanese with these Japanese boys. But I'm glad that, Daniel, you mentioned the Air de Paris, because, you know, these baubles, these boys, are holding air that maybe is from Japan, maybe from long ago. I don't really know. But there is this interesting sort of cross-continental thing happening in them. And of course they float, but the baubles, the aluminum ones and the glass ones, are filled with air, and the sculptures themselves are activated by air, by the weather. And by the way, they were really beautiful in the rain, even though luckily the rain stopped so I could play. But it was quite beautiful to watch them in the rain. You can see it on the video. But so in essence, I was trying to display in conversation with how I think the sculptures, if they were feeling beings, you know, we're feeling, which is the air is moving them, they're filled with air, they

0: on a shakuhachi, one leans into
1: what
0: one might think are deficiencies. But the beauty of the instrument is that it is so simple and primitive. And to get all the possible pitches, one has to move their head up and down. It's unusual. There's no diaphragmatic vibrato. One wiggles their head to the right and the left to make vibrato, and then up and down for sharps and flats a little bit. And then there's a partial covering of the holes, and there's constrictions of the throat at times, and there's different kinds of breath, sort of forceful, wide breath, a kind of narrow, focused breath, and so forth. And so
1: it's very physical.
0: It's very, very
1: which
0: physical.
1: Which is very interesting because sculpture, in the same way, is a very physical production.
0: And so the I'm not playing the sculpture, but, in a one-to-one correspondence, but the shapes of the sculptures and the thick and thin and the movement and the swaying very much comes into the playing.
1: Okay, so I want to ask you about that because I am not musical. In the least. To
0: Don't
1: me, I've had so many people be like, everybody's musical. No, I'm not. Art is a language, no matter what art, whatever creative thing you're doing. My husband is a software engineer. That's a language. Mm-hmm. Anything like that is a language, and I do not speak the language of music. I don't understand it. So my children are at that age where they're playing in school bands. Mm-hmm. My daughter had a little solo in the jazz band on her saxophone, and I was so proud of her. Clap, clap, whatever, move on. And when I found out she had improvised it, my brain melted. She might as well have been Kenny G in my mind. So I want to talk about improvising because I fully do not understand what is going through. So are you seeing something in your mind visually, or is it literally just sound? Tell us how that works. Or are you like, well, I've played something like that before, we'll string that with this?
0: No, that's a really good question. And different people improvise in different ways. But I was not playing anything that I had worked out.
1: Prepared.
0: It's embodied. It's more, I'm not thinking about it. I'm always surprised when I hear a recording of an improv later because I have no idea what I did.
1: Interesting.
0: It's probably not unlike interpretive dance. I mean, I'm just playing.
1: Mm-hmm.
0: And of course, I'm using techniques and things, and there's probably, not riffs, but there's certain sounds that I've learned from studying, traditional Zen Buddhist meditation music and from years of improvising on it. But I'm hopefully not just using stuff that's already made.
1: Yeah.
0: It is happening at the moment, and it was certainly influenced by it having rained and by it then being very hot and being in the sun and then being in the shade. I do remember when the improv in the shade. There is a technique that's unusual in the shakuhachi called neza saha, which is a kind of a pulsing breath.
1: Mm-hmm.
0: And because I was suddenly able to be in the shade, that to me was that pulsing breath was such a calming relief to be out of the sun. So I think that may have been a result of that. But I didn't think about that until I listened to it later.
1: So you really do just essentially shut down, and you're just intuition.
0: Yeah, I mean, I'm trying just to be present. The mind shuts off. I'm trying not to express anything particularly. I'm trying to just be there.
1: Yeah.
0: And let the sound happen.
1: It's interesting because I'm trying to correlate it to working. How I work, and I guess Daniel, you can come in here as well. And I guess when you're having a really, really good work day in the studio, I mean, I guess that's we're improvising.
2: Definitely, no, and it was very exciting to to include Jeffrey with his really beautiful, soulful, resonant improvisations on these flutes, and. I want to mention something, though, if we could go back for just a moment to the title, Serpentine Sibyls. Mm-hmm. The Sibyl was would prophesy through words. So listening and speaking and listening and were part of that conversation, too. And then with regard to female power, creative power, I want to mention John, too, and his tenure at Snug Harbor, because he was very involved in exhibiting work by feminist artists. He exhibited work of Judy Chicago, Nancy Sparrow, Gillian Jagger. And while he was the artistic director of Snug Harbor, he also co-curated the first retrospective of Anna Mendieta at the New Museum. So it also seemed like a nod to John also in a way.
1: That's a fantastic way to bring that.
2: But back to your question, it's absolutely true. When I'm working in the studio,

0: I might have some kind of general idea, but work comes from work, and all of a sudden you might have a sense that this element belongs here. Sometimes in the very early morning hours, an idea comes to me. Like there's one partially submerged sculpture in one of the pools that flank the glass house, and the idea of using that sculpture, which hadn't ever been conceived for water, but what if that was in the pool at an angle, and it worked really well. So yeah, it's always such a mystery where ideas come from, and that mystery is really whatever you want to call it, is such a gift, and to find your rhythm in a when you're working creating studio work, or you're playing on your
1: flute.
0: And
1: there's that beautiful experience. Well, it's almost a non-experience of losing track of time and just really being in the moment. My day job, it's not a day job, but I'm director of the John Cage Trust, and so increasingly I think about Cagean things, and a major Cagean thing is, in fact, being present, mm-hmm. and being in the moment, and noticing and receiving, and not imposing one's feelings onto others, but just allowing things to happen and enjoying what happens. And so the change of the weather, is part of it, and just being there with the crowd. And I'm also very much reacting to the people that are around, that are very, the people are very close, mm-hmm. while I was playing, in a nice way. And seeing them very engaged, or not, but generally hopefully transfixed on me or the turtles. I think the turtles win, but still, that's part of the experience too. So it's really just letting things happen.
2: Yeah, I guess there is a certain amount of shutting down that you do and just allow things to happen. But it's also, I was thinking, because I watched so much, I watched the entire video of your entire performance. And like I said, it was fantastic. And it just really got me thinking about that idea of improvising and what that means and why it seems so complicated in one genre, but not another. But to somebody like yourself, who is so trained on that instrument, you no longer have to think about or use any of your mental bandwidth for the technicals.
1: Right. If I'm playing Bach, I probably have to think about the fingers.
2: Yes, of course.
1: But that's not the case here.
2: Yeah. So you just are so familiar with your materials, and Daniel, you as well. So you can kind of shut down that part of your brain that needs to deal with, the ridiculous little, how do I connect this piece to that piece? You don't need to worry about that.
1: But that shutting off can only happen once you've been living with the stuff for a long time.
2: Yeah.
1: Be it making sculptures or playing music.
2: Yeah. But it
1: is
2: all kind
1: of... If I had never held that flute before, I don't think much would have happened.
2: Figure it out. but that's kind of a beautiful artistic place that you get to after, I was kind of thinking about Snug Harbor being around for 50 years and getting to know... like you were talking about, Melissa, your audience. Now you know your audience. Now you don't have to worry about that. Now you can find artists. It all is kind of improvised. Once you have this base of experience in what it is that you do, and then you can spend all of your time kind of bringing all of these things into creation without thinking about those little annoying details.
3: I feel like curating is maybe the one place where improvisation gets a little tricky.
2: It is not improv.
3: Because, we, and especially on a public site like ours, where there's so many different users of the site, you have children and we have a pond. So we have to think about safety, right?
2: Yes, of course.
3: And then we have... We have the people who are there because they want to see the gardens and the plants, and there's weddings. And so there's all these many mixes of people coming together for different reasons. And the act of developing the exhibition, and even something seemingly simple as putting together an opening reception with an improvised performance with no amplification or anything, still is sort of an intricate process, where you want to try to calculate down to almost the minutia, like how things will go. I will say, like, curating, while also maintaining my own artistic practice, there's a lot of synergy between that. And, you know, it's been interesting to think about sort of the left and right side of the brain and how they operate. And I find that curating, you know, prompts me to be more analytical and like a little bit more agile.
2: For
3: And
2: sure.
3: but then also like relying on my sense memory of like, yeah, like being present and listening and noticing, as Jeffrey was saying.
1: It's also nice with like works like this that, and Daniel, maybe you carefully planned all this, but you get sometimes beautiful correspondences that might not have been planned into it. You started these works really in Venice, and then I know of them in Hudson, and then here we are at Snug Harbor. And all three of those places are connected to water and the sea. And we have these, you know, Japanese fishing buoys, of what maybe was the first inspiration for these works. And so there's something beautiful about these sculptures, which if one simply stumbled upon, might not immediately think, oh, there's a connection to sailors, but of course there is.
0: Yeah, I think it's, yeah, definitely the it brought an element of the sea into the pond. The you know, I mean, it's an artifact of maritime labor. It's something that was used at sea. It's something that traversed an ocean. So it's definitely speaks to the history of Snug Harbor in that way. But I definitely like to mention that nature is very much a collaborator in this project. One of the interesting things about doing an installation like Serpentine Sibyls is because you is that you really relinquish a great deal of control to the elements, and the sculptures move. They change over the course of a day with every mood of the, you know, every change in the weather. Half of the, you know, or a good part of each sculpture is submerged, but it also casts this beautiful kind of mirror reflection in the water, so which is like quicksilver and constantly changing. And it just has so many different, I mean, you could experience it completely differently, you know. If you came in the morning and later in the evening, it would be like viewing two different, works
1: I
0: of
1: was
0: art.
1: Actually delightfully surprised, I would even say shocked, that during the deluge, which went on for some time before the official opening, there was quite a crowd out there in the rain enjoying the sculptures. They were really beautiful in the rain. I couldn't have really stood there and held my instrument at all, and I'm glad the rain stopped, but people fully were entranced during the rain looking at them.
2: I
1: And
2: do think there is
1: they're
2: something
1: really
2: about
1: beautiful.
2: Outdoor sculpture when it is when it does move. There's something very that can become very static about outdoor sculpture. So I did like the from the videos that I watched, the element that it felt lighter and more part of the existing in the environment, as opposed to something that's can just be plopped somewhere, essentially.
1: And like a stationary sculpture, but you also then have the floating element where they themselves are moving. One can walk around the pond and around the pools. So you have, you know, best of both worlds, the best of a stationary sculpture and a moving sculpture. So if you stay still, it's shifting, and if you move around it, the perspective changes sort of twice.
0: Yeah. Also, there's not a great deal of movement in the works at Snug Harbor do move, but it's subtle movement. I've exhibited these pieces, some of them in much more challenging bodies of water, like the Hudson River or the Adriatic Sea, and there you get a lot of movement.
2: Yeah.
0: But in this case, the changes are subtle in terms of movement, but very dramatic in terms of lighting. And and as you mentioned, Jeffrey, it was gorgeous. That
1: Amazing.
0: Deluge was really
1: beautiful.
0: beautiful. And another part of, you know, the beauty of this having an installation up for 3 months, for example, is that it's going to it's already moving into, you know, toward fall when the colors are changing. And it's exciting to see it in dialogue with these different aspects of nature too.
2: Yeah, and changing colors of the season.
1: And of course, the turtles.
2: And the
1: Which
2: turtles.
1: change.
0: Yes.
1: View all the
2: They grow
1: time.
2: bigger.
0: Yeah.
2: Well, why don't we only have about 3 minutes left. So I wanted to make sure before we end here that we go through the website and information again. Who would like to take that? Daniel, Melissa, who wants to?
3: Well, I can say for Snug Harbor, our website is snug-harbor.org, and you can check us out on social media. We are at Snug Harbor CCBG, as well as at the Newhouse Center.
2: And Daniel, your exhibition runs through September 28th. And that's at the Newhouse Center for Contemporary Art at Snug Harbor in Staten Island. Daniel, what is your, you have a website?
0: I do. But really, there are a plethora of videos that I've posted to Vimeo and YouTube. So again, it's youtube.com/Daniel Rothbart, all one word, and vimeo.com/Daniel Rothbart.
2: And I definitely suggest recommend watching those videos. Cause,
1: and like, I'll say because a fantastic videographer, we should give a shout out.
0: Oh, Jason Banker.
1: Yeah, you know, he did an amazing job. It looks, you will imagine there's a crew of 10 people filming, but he did it all somehow.
2: Yeah, it's really well done.
1: He very cleverly had little mics attached to me. So the sound is excellent.
2: Wow, I didn't even notice it.
1: Yeah, yeah.
2: Well, thank you guys so much. We have about 30 seconds, and I just wanted to, I want to play us out to some of your flute music here. But anyway, thank you guys so much. Melissa, Daniel, Jeffrey, thank you so much for being here.
0: Thank you, Lucy. Pleasure.

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1: Hello and welcome to the better weather for Friday, September 4th. Local early morning temperatures are once again not available due to the mesonet being down. Next week, we are looking at 15 cooling degrees needed for comfort. That is cooler than this week and cooler than normal. Today will be partly cloudy with a high of 82 at 3 p.m. Overnight, temperatures fall to 59 degrees. Saturday will be mostly sunny with a high of 76 at 2 p.m. Overnight, temperatures make it down to 56. Then, Sunday starts cloudy, ends sunny with a high of 73 at 3 p.m. Monday, so far, is looking dry with a high of 76. Today's tide schedule is low tide at 3:29 a.m., high tide at 8:57 a.m., low tide again at 3:14 p.m., then high tide once again at 9:21 p.m. Today's river temperature will be 71 degrees, and the tide strength is average. Sunset today will be at 7:13 p.m. Sunrise tomorrow will be at 6:20 a.m. Looking way up, we see X-class flare chances at 1%. Plasma winds will be slow at 379 kilometers per second, with a thin density of 4 protons per cubic centimeter. Radio propagation conditions are currently being impacted lightly above 17 megahertz. There are no chances of aurora this evening. The current sunspot number is 37, and this has been The Better Weather, brought to you by the Catskill Makers Syndicate.
4: The Public News Service Daily Newscast, September the 4th, 2026. I'm Mike Clifford. A federal judge said that she is now concerned if she allowed the Trump administration to move ahead with plans to restrict mail-in ballots ahead of the November election, it could cause so much chaos that states would experience major disenfranchisement. The New York Times notes during a two-hour hearing, federal district judge Indira Talwani asked sharp questions of attorneys from the Justice Department and a coalition of Republican states about how they believed they could implement the new rule on the eve of early voting across many states. Meantime, if it feels like you're hearing a lot about food recalls, you're not alone. Folks in Utah are seeing alerts for everything from shredded lettuce to eggs and deli meat.
5: So far this year, the FDA and USDA have issued more than 160 product alerts, but a new Food for Thought 2026 report says many people still miss those warnings. Teresa Murray with the Public Interest Research Group says recalls may not grab attention the way they used to.
6: So there can be this feeling that there's just nothing safe out there, and that's not a good place to be. You know, we all have to eat, right? You can't constantly think that there's some kind of bacteria boogeyman living in your refrigerator or in your pantry.
5: Murray says people still pay attention when a big brand is involved or when an outbreak makes a lot of people sick. For information on food recalls and warnings, visit foodsafety.gov. And for Utah-specific recalls, visit urrt.utah.gov. I'm Mark Richardson.
7: And new wells have been drilled and pumped without the proper permits as construction of the U.S.-Mexico border wall resumes in three southwestern states. Arizona families and farmers are concerned about the effects on groundwater as the project unfolds.
8: Water is primarily used in wall construction to mix concrete for deep structural footers and to build new roads. The federal government had previously obtained permits, but recently drilled in at least eight unauthorized wells in protected underground water basins. New Mexico State Engineer Elizabeth Anderson says federal officials have now agreed to pause further drilling, but haven't formally recognized state water authority or provided proper permits.
9: What we would like them to do is to plug the wells that they've already drilled and properly abandon them, and then commit to getting water from permitted wells. That would be in compliance with state law.
8: The Trump administration recently paused border wall construction at Big Bandit National Park in Texas. The U.S. Customs and Border Protection Commissioner said he would visit the site to make a personal evaluation amid bipartisan pushback and criticism that the job has been rushed and is damaging to the environment. At the same time, a federal judge cleared the path for construction of 62 miles of new border wall in Arizona.
7: This is Public News Service. A federal judge has struck down New York's 2024 Climate Change Superfund law.
10: It would fine the largest contributors to greenhouse gas emissions between 2000 and 2018, specifically those responsible for more than 1 billion tons of global greenhouse gas emissions. U.S. District Judge Brenda Sain's ruling says the legislation is beyond the limit of state law and is preempted by the Federal Clean Air Act. Drew Ledeen with Earth Justice says the court got it wrong.
11: The court basically felt that it was bound to follow this decision by the Second Circuit Court of Appeals that addressed a very different issue. It addressed the question of whether the city of New York could sue fossil fuel companies under what's called a tort action for the harms their products were causing in New York.
10: He adds the Second Circuit ruled that kind of lawsuit can't be brought in courts since it asks a series of environmental questions judges aren't able to rule on. Ledeen notes this could impede New York State's ability to pass laws addressing the harms of out-of-state greenhouse gas emissions. While Governor Kathy Hochul says this will appeal the decision, this is one of many cases brought against New York's law and a similar law in Vermont. I'm Edwin J. Vieira.
7: And healthcare affordability remains a growing concern for folks in Wisconsin, and new data gives a more exact picture of how federal cuts have reshaped the insurance landscape over the last year.
12: Research from Protect Our Care shows nearly 20,000 Wisconsinites have lost their Medicaid or CHIP coverage since the One Big Beautiful Bill Act was passed last summer. Another 45,000 dropped marketplace coverage after their premiums skyrocketed. State Representative Tara Johnson says Wisconsin is looking at ways to fill in gaps left by federal measures, including expanding Badger Care income requirements.
13: So double the poverty level and somewhere between.
12: The proposal could also create a state-run marketplace for small businesses and employee groups. I'm Judith Ruiz Branch reporting.
7: Finally, as hospitals in the U.S. work to lower maternal mortality rates, our partners at KFF Health News find some North Carolina hospitals are turning to a small yet impactful tool, wristbands.
14: Launched by ECU Health, nearly 50 hospitals in the state health department distribute wristbands with the statement, "I gave birth." It's an effort to give mothers and care providers a visual reminder of postpartum risks. Jessica Noble with ECU Health says information gaps can lead to maternal deaths outside of a hospital or medical facility in the days and weeks that follow a birthing event.
15: Within that gap, we noted that many of our wonderful emergency medical technicians and paramedics have wonderful training about asking if they are pregnant, but what might go on in the postpartum period was sometimes bewildering to them as well as their families and even patients.
14: Nearly 70% of pregnancy-related deaths occur after the day of delivery, with 40% happening after the six-week mark. I'm Simone Perez.
7: Credit goes to Andrew Jones for KFF Health News. 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
16: Yo! Hold up! Time out! Y'all take a chill. You need to cool that shit out. And that's the double truth, Ruth.
17: So for me, when we carried on this work with infrastructures of flow and did a couple of follow-up projects, and one time, I mean, for me, it became especially apparent, this idea of access and control in terms of both waterways, urban space, and the radio spectrum. As we did a radio transmission from the Insular Floating Platform, which is based at Rommelsburg Bay, and it was designed exactly to kind of counter the problem of space for creative projects in Berlin as a free space for people to use for creative projects. And so talking to people there about that, together with radio practitioners who are thinking about electromagnetism, and together with people from Soundcamp who are thinking about the acoustic commons, really brought these parallels together.

I wondered if these party boats in this context bring about different questions of music and the more than human. And this river island where people are not allowed to access it also made me wonder how it would be to have a part of the electromagnetic spectrum that is reserved for non-human use.

0: I wanted to add that, as Kate said, one of the stream boxes is attached to a loop antenna. This is a DIY type of electromagnetic receptor that usually, if we would have it here, we would be hearing the electricity because it kind of dominates, but if I would have my phone, it would change a little bit. But now that Kate is actually not that close to the urban electric infrastructure, we hear this cracking, this small cracking, which is actually from the ionosphere. No, it's very, very far away that we can only hear because there's not human-made interference nearby. Now we don't have so much anymore.
1: It's still there actually, but it's covered by the microphone. So
0: I'll take the chance then to talk a little bit more about our practice, which one of the things we do as Radio Otherwise and doing this kind of live transmissions is to focus not only on transmitting but on receiving as well. No, both, as I said, receiving like the signals that we just heard, but also sustaining, listening, doing long durational live transmissions, but definitely thinking of the live stream as a collective space, which I think it's something special about radio. No, like nowadays you have all these different kinds of audio cultures, and we often come to the question, what is the difference between radio and podcasts, for example? And one of the main reasons differences lie exactly in this difference between the collective space of listening, because right now this we have this stream, it's also online on archipel.community, so we're all listening to the same thing. Even if someone is on their phone listening alone to the stream, there's a collective space of listening, whether, for example, a podcast on Spotify is an on-demand listening, so it's another kind of listening experience that it's more individualized. And live streaming, also in contrast to field recording, is not so much about capturing and containing sound as an object, something that would be extracted from its environment and relocated, for example, into a composition or an exhibition or archives. Instead, we have here a sustained contingency, no, a relation that it's produced by together listening live to the stream. So there's a resistance to closure that we share. So it's less about collecting and more about being in presence with the sounds. And as we hear today, we're also connecting across distance.

We were wondering how could we have that technical thing going on that far with the heat. So there we go. We're back. Back from the Chupé, back into the Academia der Kunst. Also reaching the end of our transmission. So before we listen to the final minutes of our transmission, and maybe again from Kate, from the Chupé, I will just wrap into this idea of the collectivity of radio and back again to what we talked about, the commons. So live transmission itself as a practice of commoning, no? And thinking of acoustic commons as this sonic environment that is shared and collectively produced, inhabited, perceived by human and more than human actors. And thinking likewise about water commons and electromagnetic commons more as agential and as something of themselves rather than something that is for humans to use or for a common use.

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The live happenings over the 4th and 5th of September on board A Slice of Reality, on the River Thames and on the banks of the Channelsea River in London, are curated by Insula, alongside environmental streams and audio works involving the Spree River in Berlin, curated by Blanc-Skiol. Search Water Chronicles Live for more information.

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1: 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This piece is a lecture performance from the conference Time to Listen, Multi-Species Creativity in Music and Sound. The conference was jointly organized by INM/FieldNotes and the Academy of Arts Berlin in collaboration with Music Forms EV and Impulse Neue Musik. Radio Otherwise set up multiple microphones, hydrophones, antennas and receivers on the insular floating platform at Rummelsberg Bay in Berlin and transmitted these signals live to the Academy of the Arts, blending listening to these inputs and infrastructures with reflections on previous durational transmission works that brought together parallels between waterways and electromagnetic transmission as infrastructures of flow, in terms of more than human agency, human access to and infiltration of these systems, as well as leakages and disturbances.

0: Good afternoon. We are live from the Akademie der Künste, Berlin. This is tuning in to the Acoustic Commons, Radio, Waterways, and Collective Listening. We are Radio Otherwise. We are an artist group. I'm Monaigi Paolo Antunes.
1: I'm Nico De Polarufo.
0: And we have also Kate live from the banks of the Spree, who we're going to be hearing.
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0: Involving radio in cultural senses, in political senses, in material senses, but also in spatial terms.

So I'm speaking to you from a location, from the banks of the river. You can maybe hear that it's party boat time going on here. So we're just at the southeast of Berlin, near Plentewald. Across the river is Wilhelmsburg Hafen, and in the middle of the river there's a little island called Bullenbruch. This island is a nature reserve, so you're not allowed to go I think within a meter of its banks. Behind me there's the path that runs along the river, so we're kind of, with our setup here, we're kind of caught in between a path with joggers and bikers and walkers and the river with many boats. And I'll just talk you a little bit through our setup. I'm going to move while I do that.

So we have six stream boxes that are all transmitting at the moment. A stream box is an autonomous audio streaming device. They're devised by SoundCamp in London, and they're designed to transmit environmental sounds.

0: first one is connected to a geophone, so it picks up low frequency signals, and that's connected to a kind of concrete barrier here at the edge of the river. And then we have a hydrophone, underwater microphone, that's going into this little kind of swampy area in between this concrete barrier and the actual riverbank. So there's a lot of kind of swampy, murky action going on there. We also have the walkie-talkie, that's why you can hear me wandering around. And then we have another hydrophone that's going or coming directly from the river. Then we have a couple of contact microphones that have pins on the end that are going into the ground. As I said, this area is kind of swampy, buggy, humid, so there's quite a lot of grubby, murky action going on there. And then we have VLF antennas, very low frequency radio antennas, self-made, that pick up electromagnetic frequencies. And that's what you might hear with the clicks and pops. And the final one is the air microphones, which are picking up the sounds of the environment, as these boxes were really designed to do.
1: Probably also hear the people jumping in at the boat. You'll hear different levels of sounds from different inputs of the boat, and you'll hear how different the sound of the motor is underwater and in the air.

just heard recently that it's actually illegal to swim in the River Spree outside of designated areas. So I'm kind of glad to see people and pirates swimming here today. Not really surprising.

0: So, as we said, we planned earlier to do this transmission from Rummelsburg Bay, which is an area that's in very hardcore redevelopment, and there are still elements of that here where we are. There's the Spree Park art space, and the whole area of the old amusement park is being redeveloped. Probably we won't hear that anymore, but there were sounds of construction happening there. I think it's probably official quiet time now, so we won't hear much more of that.
1: You know,

when we listened from the insula of Rummelsburg Bay, we could often hear the construction workers using walkie-talkies to communicate to each other. So one of the things that we're trying to do with a setup like this is undo this idea of one signal to many listeners and deal instead with multiple inputs to try and think about the complexity of a space and the different ways of listening and connecting in an area.

So we're back here at our studio in the club room in the Akademie der Künste, Bellevue, Berlin. As Kate said, we have 6 to 7 inputs live from the Spree, and Nico is here on Super Collider composing with these different inputs by constantly changing different parameters of those sounds. I would like to talk a little bit about the research that has accompanied us in the process of working in these parallels between radio transmission and the waterways. About 4 years ago, we started a research on infrastructures, thinking on broader terms in ecologies of connectivity, also archives, borders, and we came across the concept of infrastructures of flow. And at that time, then we started working in the Spree with both the electromagnetic activity there and these different forms of engaging with the waterways. And during that time, we were reading on many scholars that nowadays are developing a wider ontology of infrastructure. So basically thinking of infrastructures as world-sustaining relations. So not only as things, but as the relation of things. And one author that we are coming back nowadays is Laura Berland, who writes about affect infrastructures. And she's defining infrastructure not as a fixed structure, but as that which binds us to the world in movement. And across these many readings on infrastructure, we keep coming to the notion of commons, but mostly thinking of commons as the organization and circulation and access of resources. And through our experience with infrastructures of flow, we are more and more coming to the same notion of Berlin of commons, not as ways in which resources are allocated, but as practices of binding. And that's something we have experienced in different ways through this connection with the electromagnetic spectrum and the waterways. Infrastructures of flow is, I think, coined on writings about digital streaming and the waterways. Namely framing media natural systems together as continuous materially grounded process of circulation. But what we have more and more come back again is this notion of relationality. So thinking of water and electromagnetism as real material moving flows that are channeled, regulated, interrupted, and contested. So as Kate mentioned also about the Spree and the Hummelsburger Bucht, we keep coming to discussions on access and use of space and regulation. And the electromagnetic spectrum, for example, which is very unfamiliar to most people, but it's one of the most regulated and governed spaces that we have.

0: So when I speak to you from here, from the river, into the Academy of Arts, you're not listening to me actually in real time. There's a short delay as the sound and the signal move through this digital infrastructure in order to send this signal into the space. So the first work that we did with this theme of infrastructures of flow was as part of a festival or a series of events called Forests of Antennas, Oceans of Waves, which was a series of interventions by different artists and researchers looking at electromagnetism in the public sphere. And for that project, we set up a studio on a boat, and we moved with the boat, actually from around about here, or maybe a little bit further out towards Mugglesey. And we set up different antennas and hydrophones, and we listened as we moved and kind of noticed how signals shifted as we move through space, and how the very material infrastructures of the area, like bridges or electricity lines, affected especially the electromagnetic signals that we were picking up.
1: Mika's asking if I can turn the volume down on the people. But, you know, it's Saturday by the river. And super hot. Looks a bit grubby, actually, the water, but I can really understand why people are jumping in today. So, for me, when we carried on this work with infrastructures of flow and did a couple of follow-up projects, and one time, I mean, for me, it became especially apparent, this idea of access and control in terms of both waterways, urban space, and the radio spectrum. As we did a radio transmission from the Insular Floating Platform, which is based at Rommelsburg Bay. And it was designed exactly to kind of counter the problem of space for creative projects in Berlin. As a free space for people to use for creative projects. And so talking to people there about that, together with radio practitioners who are thinking about electromagnetism, and together with people from Soundcamp who are thinking about the acoustic commons, really brought these parallels together.

I wondered if these party boats in this context bring about different questions of music and the more than human. And this river island where people are not allowed to access it also made me wonder how it would be to have a part of the electromagnetic spectrum that is reserved for non-human use.

0: I wanted to add that, as Kate said, one of the stream boxes is attached to a loop antenna. This is a DIY type of electromagnetic receptor that usually, if we would have it here, we would be hearing the electricity because it kind of dominates, but if I would have my phone, it would change a little bit. But now that Kate is actually not that close to the urban electric infrastructure, we hear this cracking, this small cracking, which is actually from the ionosphere. No, it's very, very far away that we can only hear because there's not human-made interference nearby. Now we don't have so much anymore.
1: Yeah. It's still there actually, but it's covered by the microphone. So
0: I'll take the chance then to talk a little bit more about our practice, which one of the things we do as Radio Otherwise and doing this kind of live transmissions is to focus not only on transmitting but on receiving as well. No, both, as I said, receiving like the signals that we just heard, but also sustaining, listening, doing long durational live transmissions, but definitely thinking of the live stream as a collective space, which I think it's something special about radio. No, like nowadays you have all these different kinds of audio cultures, and we often come to the question, what is the difference between radio and podcasts, for example? And one of the main reasons differences lie exactly in this difference between the collective space of listening, because right now we have this stream, it's also online on archipel.community, so we're all listening to the same thing. Even if someone is on their phone listening alone to the stream, there's a collective space of listening, rather, for example, a podcast on Spotify is an on-demand listening, so it's another kind of listening experience that it's more individualized. And live streaming, also in contrast to field recording, is not so much about capturing and containing sound as an object, something that would be extracted from its environment and relocated, for example, into a composition, an exhibition, or archives. Instead, we have here a sustained contingency, no, a relation that it's produced by together listening live to the stream. So there's a resistance to closure that we share. So it's less about collecting and more about being in presence with the sounds. And as we hear today, we're also connecting across distance.

we were wondering how could we had that technical thing going on that far with the heat. So there we go. We're back from the Jure, back into the Academia der Kunst. Also reaching the end of our transmission. So before we listen to the final minutes of our transmission, and maybe again from Kate, from the Jure, I will just wrap into this idea of the collectivity of radio, and back again to what we talked about, the commons. So live transmission itself as a practice of commoning, no? And thinking of acoustic commons as this sonic environment that is shared and collectively produced, inhabited, perceived by human and more than human actors. And thinking likewise about water commons and electromagnetic commons more as agential and as something of themselves rather than something that is for humans to use or for a common use.

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Next, you'll be listening to The Well of Mothers by Margarida Mendes, merging the hidden waters of underground Lisbon with its sunken rivers and wells of fortune, with the meandering flows of the Spree. This cross-watery broadcast interweaves spatial dimensions and sonic thresholds to establish new liquid horizons. Resonating from a well deep inside Earth's trenches, it invites the breath of ether to travel across physical space and conduct its own vibratory magic, weaving thus a cartography of the senses.

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0: Next, you'll hear The Order of Anura by Yoel Toms. This piece is a memorial project for the frogs, toads, salamanders, and the ongoing devastating extinction events they are most susceptible to, and which is occurring to them globally. There are, for example, at least 300 known frog species extinctions in the past 30 years, though the number is expected to be much higher. It still makes this order of vertebrate the most endangered of all. The use of field

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2: Hello and welcome to the better weather for Friday, September 4th. Local early morning temperatures are once again not available due to the mesonet being down. Next week we are looking at 15 cooling degrees needed for comfort. That is cooler than this week and cooler than normal. Today will be partly cloudy with a high of 82 at 3 p.m. Overnight, temperatures fall to 59 degrees. Saturday will be mostly sunny with a high of 76 at 2 p.m. Overnight, temperatures make it down to 56. Then Sunday starts cloudy, ends sunny with a high of 73 at 3 p.m. Monday, so far, is looking dry with a high of 76. Today's tide schedule is low tide at 3:29 a.m., high tide at 8:57 a.m., low tide again at 3:14 p.m., then high tide once again at 9:21 p.m. Today's river temperature will be 71 degrees, and the tide strength is average. Sunset today will be at 7:13 p.m., sunrise tomorrow will be at 6:20 a.m. Looking way up, we see X-class flare chances at 1%. Plasma winds will be slow at 379 kilometers per second, with a thin density of 4 protons per cubic centimeter. Radio propagation conditions are currently being impacted lightly above 17 megahertz. There are no chances of aurora this evening. The current sunspot number is 37. 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
5: 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Local Waves is a ever-expanding library of new and local music. I'm your host, Michael Amari from Chosen Family Presents. I've been putting on concerts and overseeing music festivals in the area for about 15 years. 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And each week we put our library on rotation and bring some of the best and interesting stuff to you. 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